0: major changes to the U.S. Census. It would reshape voting maps and outline how funding's distributed, as NPR's Hansilo Wong reports.
1: The 14th Amendment says the, quote, whole number of persons in each state must be included in the census numbers used to determine how many congressional seats and electoral college votes each state gets for a decade. But the Trump administration has put out a Federal Register notice that calls for those census numbers in 2030 to leave out non-U.S. citizens without a green card. The notice also proposes to stop using census questions about people's race and ethnicity and to not allow questions about sexual orientation, which U.S. Census forms have never asked about directly. Those changes would put at risk future statistics for anti-discrimination protections. The proposal is expected to spark lawsuits, and in 2029, a new presidential administration could reverse any census changes that current Trump officials make. Anzila Wong, NPR News.
0: A researcher at AI company Anthropic has resigned, warning the technology could have disastrous consequences. NPR's Jeff Brumfield reports.
2: Jacob Coxon, who worked at Anthropic and OpenAI, said he thought AI companies were, quote, gambling with our lives. On the social media platform X, he wrote that AI will soon be superhuman, able to hack anything and acquire real power and resources. The people building AI earnestly believe it could kill us all by the end of the decade, he wrote. He called on labs to slow and coordinate their research to avoid catastrophe. Coxon's resignation comes weeks after OpenAI disclosed a swarm of autonomous AI agents had worked together to hack another company. Jeff Brumfield, NPR News.
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3: At 7:04, I'm William Padmore for KERA News. The Republican Party's first ever midterm convention has begun in Dallas. President Donald Trump and other Republican leaders are rallying voters and promoting the party's agenda ahead of November. Democrats are planning their own events around the convention, including rallies and voter outreach. Dallas County Democratic Party Chair Cardall Coleman says his party plans to focus on connecting directly with voters.
4: But we're going to be talking to voters right where they are, a ton of block walking and just talking to voters about the issues that they care about.
3: The convention continues tomorrow, with Trump scheduled to speak on both days. As part of that Democratic counter-programming, Democratic U.S. Senate candidate James Tallarico hosted a food drive in Oak Cliff today. KERA's Carolyn Love reports.
5: Volunteers helped Tallarico distribute more than 20,000 pounds of groceries on Wednesday. Steve Griffin says President Donald Trump hasn't done enough to address rising prices. Griffin volunteered at the food drive in Oak Cliff.
6: The reason we're here today is because there are so many people in food insecure positions, and that hasn't been addressed by the current administration.
5: A recent Texas Politics Project poll found more than half of Texas voters disapprove of Trump's handling of the economy. For KERA News, I'm Caroline Love in Dallas.
3: In Fort Worth, the Amon Carter Museum of American Art has a new leader. Robert Stein brings nearly two decades of experience as a museum executive, including his recent tenure at the National Gallery of Art in Washington, D.C. During his time there, he helped the museum use AI to expand public access to artworks for blind and visually impaired visitors. I'm William Padmore for KERA News.
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9: This is Fresh Air. I'm Tanya Mosley. 25 years ago this week, we were left trying to understand what September 11th would mean for our lives. 19 terrorists hijacked four commercial planes, flew two into the World Trade Center in New York and one into the Pentagon, while the fourth crashed in a field in Pennsylvania. The attack brought down the Twin Towers and killed almost 3,000 people. In the weeks that followed, President George W. Bush urged us to go back to work, get on planes, go shopping, take our families to Disney World. The message was that even as the nation went to war, life at home would go on as normal. It did not. My guest today, writer Richard Beck, traces how the country we live in now was shaped by the nation's response to that morning. Cameras scan our faces at the airport, flock cameras.

0: cameras log our license plates. Many of the top grossing films of the last 20 years are about armored men saving cities from terror. And ICE, an agency that did not exist before the attacks, built to fang terrorists, now sends agents into courthouses, workplaces, and homes to carry out immigration arrests, with more people in detention than at any point in the agency's history. This week, a petition signed by nearly 100,000 people want Zohran Mamdani, New York's first Muslim mayor, to be excluded from the Ground Zero ceremony on the anniversary. Richard Beck was 14 on September 11th and came of age in the America built afterward. He's a senior writer at N Plus One and the author of Homeland, The War on Terror and American Life. And Richard Beck, welcome to Fresh Air.
1: Thank you so much for having me.
0: So Zohran Mamdani makes September 11th an official day of remembrance. And almost immediately, there's a fight over whether New York's first Muslim mayor should even be at Ground Zero. What does that tell you about where we are 25 years later?
1: I think the first thing it tells you is that since September 11th, Islamophobia has become the most tolerated, most accepted form of bigotry in the United States, because nothing else could explain people's objections to Mamdani being at this ceremony. He's the mayor of the city. He's an extremely popular mayor of the city. You know, it's outrageous, the suggestion that he should be excluded for no reason other than the fact that he is a Muslim. I think that there have been periods since September 11 where the depth and the intensity of the Islamophobia that pervade the country have receded somewhat, or people have just tried to ignore it. But it has been there steadily for the last 25 years, and it has not yet been confronted with sufficient force to root it out.
0: You know, I actually can still see the image of former President Bush standing at a mosque. It was several days after the attacks, and telling the country that Islam is peace. And then we fast forward to today, and there was this Pew Research study just released that shows in March of 2002, that was 6 months after 9/11, 25% of Americans believed Islam was more likely than other religions to encourage violence. And today, that number is 51%. Why do you think that it got worse?
1: I think that the generalized bigotry of the Trump administration and the MAGA movement has played a major role. You know, of course, you remember that one of the first things Trump did when he became president for the first time was to announce his Muslim ban, the travel ban on people from several majority Muslim countries. I think that when you talk about George W. Bush and the Islam is peace speech that he gave, it gets at one of the real contradictions of the war on terror as a whole, which is that on the one hand, the war on terror clearly had elements of a revenge mission, you know, and Islam was portrayed as an inherently violent religion. And the hijackers who perpetrated the 9/11 attacks had to be understood as motivated solely by their religious fanaticism and by nothing else. So there was this effort to portray Islam and Muslims as this group of sort of unthinking savages who you couldn't reason with, you couldn't persuade, you couldn't bring them around to, you know, seeing things in the American way. And so they just had to be dealt with using force. At the same time, because we invaded Afghanistan and Iraq, there was a contradictory, simultaneous effort to portray Muslims as helpless victims of their fanatical governments who were yearning to be liberated by the Americans and then live just as Americans did. I think that those two impulses, these simultaneous ideas that Muslims are incorrigible savages while also being victims in need of American rescue, that has never really been resolved. Mm-hmm. And to some extent, you can still see both elements working in the country's politics.
0: You know, going back to Mayor Mamdani, this petition that is out there, his answer to all of this has really been reassurance. I think he said during his last speech in the days before this upcoming ceremony that I will proudly honor the families and we will never forget. And that's actually the only message a Muslim, as you write,

0: state can make publicly since 9/11 to reassure, not to argue, to not to be critical of the war on terror. You describe Muslim student groups who wanted to debate the war on terror and found that they couldn't. What happens to a Muslim in this country if they argue?
1: Yeah, one of the immediate effects of the way the country reacted to September 11 was there was this broad-based political and social effort to essentially make it impossible for Muslims to act as citizens, by which I mean, as you point out, participate fully in political debate, discuss and criticize the country's law enforcement practices, discuss and criticize its foreign policy. You mentioned Muslim student associations at universities. Many of them found the kinds of events they could put on were sort of anodyne, you know, here's the holidays we celebrate. Look how non-threatening we are. Here's why Muslims are just as American as anybody else.
0: You know, I'm just thinking also maybe how two things can be true at once, because at the same time, Muslims have also never been more visible in American politics. So we have Zohran Mamdani, who runs New York. We have Abdul El-Sayed, who won a Senate primary. There are Muslims in Congress who are critical of Israel on the House floor. And yet, Americans have never been more likely to say Islam encourages violence. What do you make of this? I mean, is it basically that the second thing is a reaction to the first as well, in addition to what you were saying about the rhetoric from MAGA?
1: Yeah, I think that's probably fair to say. Certainly back in the 2000s, you did not have nearly as many prominent Muslim Americans holding elected office. And I think that the emergence of these prominent figures like Mamdani, like Abdul El-Sayed, Ilhan Omar, I think that part of the recent re-intensification of Islamophobia is a reaction to those people. And you know, the idea that Mamdani should be criticized because he hasn't spoken out enough against Islamist terrorism, it almost feels like a throwback. You know, that's the accusation that used to be thrown at anyone who criticized the Bush administration's policy in the early years of the war on terror. More recently, the accusation that you see getting thrown around constantly is this kind of cynical deployment of anti-Semitism accusations, you know, the really intense effort to make Abdul El-Sayed look bad because, you know, the streamer Hassan Piker, who is also not anti-Semitic, has supported his campaign. The anti-Semitism allegations today are what is primarily being used as the cudgel to say, keep your mouth shut, don't talk about this stuff.
0: Abdul El-Sayed called Israel's war in Gaza a genocide. And so then after a synagogue attack in Detroit, he said, hurt people, hurt people. And now he has basically spent the last two weekends apologizing to Jewish Democrats, some of whom say that they'll now vote Republican. And the vice president is calling him very, very evil.
1: Yeah, I mean, again, you notice that it's a tricky line he has to walk. If he feels that he wants to apologize for those remarks, that's fine. But I don't think he should expect that that will satisfy the people who have been coming after him. I also think that it's really telling the intensity of the Islamophobia, the demonization, not just criticism, we have political differences, but Vice President Vance's use of the word evil, right? Mm-hmm. Like, that's moved beyond the discourse of, we disagree about America's policies with respect to Israel. We have different views on whether the U.S. should support Israel. We have different views about whether Israel's actions in Gaza have been legitimate war crimes, etc. Calling him evil is something else entirely. And I think it's something that has roots, deep roots that go back to the immediate post 9/11 period.
0: My guest today is writer Richard Beck. We're talking about the 25th anniversary of 9/11. He's the author of Homeland, The War on Terror in American Life. We'll continue our conversation after a short break. This is Fresh Air.
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0: the end of my first period class, which had a very lazy teacher who would usually get tired of teaching about 10 to 15 minutes before the bell rang, and so would put on a sports center so that he could watch sports highlights from the previous evening. So on September 11, he did that like normal, but instead of Sports Center, it was a live feed from ABC News. And it was surreal because we had no context. We didn't know what was happening. And it was just this helicopter shot of the Twin Towers with smoke coming out of one of them. And just a couple minutes before the bell rang, we watched the second plane smash into the second tower live. Then the bell rang. We were sent off to the rest of the school day. And my high school's administrators made the kind of crazy decision, I think, not only to have the rest of the school day as normal, but they told teachers that they were not to discuss what was happening with students, not to have the TV on. And so all of us spent the day trading rumors in the hallways between classes, trying to find out what was going on. And I remember quite vividly that by the time I finally got home, which would have been, I don't know, maybe 3 in the afternoon, my understanding was that the Twin Towers, the White House, the Capitol building, and the Pentagon had all been completely destroyed. And then, of course, you know, my parents had come home from work. We put the TV on and just watched the news for the rest of the day until 11 or midnight or so.
1: You understood the war on terror to be a Bush thing, basically a Republican project. And then you graduated from college into Barack Obama's first year in office. What did that time period reveal to you?
0: That was a very destabilizing period to live through in terms of my own political development. And I think this is not just true for me. I think that's true for lots of people around my age, because as Bush's second term was coming to an end, the standard way of interpreting the war on terror was that, you know, Bush was this idiot commander-in-chief. He had all of these Machiavellian people working for him, Dick Cheney, Paul Wolfowitz, John Ashcroft, etc., who were trying to implement, you know, this insane regime change in Iraq, trying to remake the entire Middle East, you know, driven by hubris and this neoconservative nationalist paranoia. And Obama very much ran as someone who was going to put an end to that madness. He had been critical of the Iraq War from the beginning. He touted that fact over and over again. It's a big part of why I think he was able to defeat Hillary Clinton in the primary, because Hillary was constantly having to explain why she had voted for the authorization for use of force in Iraq. Mm-hmm. But Obama, It's not that he said he was anti-war. He had a quote that I think, I'm not going to get it exactly right, but he said something like, I'm not against all wars, I'm against dumb wars, right? So he was basing his stances on the idea that he was smarter, better informed, more thoughtful than, you know, the swaggering gang he was hoping to replace. But when he became president, my expectation, I think a lot of my peers' expectation, was that we were going to get out of Iraq. We were going to wind the war on terror down. We were going to have some accountability for the people who had developed and implemented the torture program and the CIA's rendition program, you know, at black sites around the country. And it became clear pretty quickly that, in fact, almost none of that was going to happen, you know. He did reduce the troop numbers in Iraq to an extent, but he surged more troops into Afghanistan. You know, he gave the war in Afghanistan a new lease on life, and it wound up running for another, I mean, goodness, a decade plus.
1: You write about how he swapped shock and awe for drone strikes and targeted killings, tripled ICE's budget, deported some 3 million people, and when asked whether he'd prosecute Bush officials over torture, he said he wanted to look forward. This moment was a very pivotal moment in your politics. And did you feel Obama's war on terror maybe was, in a way, more dangerous because it was quieter?
0: I don't know if it was more dangerous than Bush's version, but it certainly wasn't less dangerous. And it became clear over time that he was not seeking to end the war so much as he was seeking to no longer allow it to be a spectacle. Bush had made

0: 9/11 and the war on terror the centerpiece of his entire administration. That was supposed to be the meaning of his presidency, was the war he was waging against global terrorism. Obama came into office and his calculus became, well, this war is going to continue, but I don't want everyone to be talking about it all the time. I don't want it to be visible all the time. I don't want it to be on the nightly news all the time. So something like the huge increase in the use of drones, that helped Obama's project because it reduces the number of American casualties that are happening. You're still killing plenty of non-Americans abroad in Pakistan and elsewhere, but those people don't make the news in the same way, you know, that flag-draped coffins rolling off a plane do. It was this impulse that Obama had to rationalize the war, to institutionalize it, to bureaucratize it, when I think what was needed was for it to end.
1: There are all sorts of ways that we have changed, our communities have changed, that it's happened at such a pace over 25 years, we may not even notice it. I mean, you bring up how towns wrote ordinances against things like teenagers gathering, and there are now cameras in public spaces. It makes it harder for us to get to know each other spontaneously. That's just one. And then there is how Congress handed war to the president under Bush and then Obama. The government has made itself harder to reach. We see the ways that ICE has morphed itself under the direction of the president to be an immigration enforcement arm. But many Americans might look at this list and see four separate stories, and some of them are about our safety. Make the case that all of this that we're talking about is one story about the ways that 9/11 has actually changed our world.
0: I think that one way to start to see those things as part of a single story would be to think about this idea of public space. And there has been a real serious degradation of public space. And I don't only mean that in the literal sense of like parks and plazas. In Lower Manhattan, I talk about a study that two academics carried out in 2009 or 2010, I think, where they looked at two neighborhoods in Lower Manhattan, the Financial District and Civic Center. And they said, how have the public spaces in these places changed since September 11? And they found that in the Civic Center, something like 15-20% of public space had just been closed off. It no longer existed. And if you expanded your definition of public space to include areas that were just much more heavily surveilled or where access had been restricted rather than completely done away with, it's more than a third. In the Financial District, where there are very, very few government buildings, there had been this huge expansion of spaces that had been converted into what urbanists call security zones. If you walk around the new World Trade Center complex, it's sort of an eerie experience. It becomes clear quite quickly that it's not a real public space. There are cameras everywhere. There are police everywhere at all times. And at the same time, the huge increase in executive power that has happened since September 11, and all of the presidents we have had since September 11 have participated in this and amplified it. The power of the executive has increased at the expense of the power of Congress, right? And of the three branches of the federal government, Congress is the one that is supposed to be most open to democratic input. So when Bush decided to launch the war on terror, basically on his own initiative, and there was kind of a, you know, at the time, a kind of show of congressional debate, and yes, Congress did pass an authorization for use of military force, but people in the Bush administration were making it very, very clear, both to Congress and to the American people, that this was going to happen whether Congress signed on or not. Since then, Congress has often been far too willing to abdicate its role supervising how the foreign policy of the United States is conducted. And if Congress is absenting itself, if Congress isn't bringing its full institutional weight to bear on these policy questions, well, then by definition, American citizens have less of a say in the country's foreign policy.
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5: This is Fresh Air. I'm Tanya Mosley, and my guest today is writer Richard Beck. This Friday marks 25 years since the September 11th attacks, and Beck traces how the country's response to that day, the wars on terror and the politics at home, reshaped nearly every part of American life in ways most of us no longer notice. Beck is a senior writer at the literature, politics, and culture magazine N Plus One. His first book, We Believe the Children, examined the daycare sex abuse panics of the 1980s. His second, Homeland, The War on Terror in American Life, argues that without 9/11, Donald Trump could never have become president. All right, let's get to your big argument, Richard. You write that if September 11th had not occurred, Donald Trump would never have become president. Make the case.
6: For me, the central fact of the war on terror, or the most important development politically that happened as a result of the war on terror, was the rise of what I call impunity culture in American politics, which is this idea that political figures don't get held accountable in a material way for wrongdoing anymore. I think that you could see the beginnings of this impunity culture with the Bush administration, with the torture program and Abu Ghraib, and Obama's decision not to prosecute any of the people who were involved with that program. And I think it can be easy to forget if you didn't live through it at the time. It can be hard to understand. The release of the photographs out of Abu Ghraib was really shocking.
5: And if we can just slow down just to remind people what happened with Abu Ghraib.
6: Abu Ghraib was a prison in Iraq where the U.S. military was holding people it detained after invading. People working inside Abu Ghraib were abusing and torturing their detainees in really quite sadistic ways. You know, things they were doing seemingly for their own amusement as well as for other reasons. But in 2004... 60 Minutes got a hold of photographs that had been taken of the abuses, including a very famous photograph of a hooded man standing on a box with electrical wires trailing down from his hands. You know, his hands were outstretched. It's sort of a crucifixion pose. But it became clear very quickly that these abuses were widespread, that the Bush administration had carried out a complicated and sustained legal effort to make mistreatment and abuse of detainees legal, using the kind of horrifying euphemism enhanced interrogation techniques, things

0: like waterboarding. So when this became public, it was an enormous scandal. It sort of at a single stroke destroyed the idea that we had invaded Iraq out of a genuine desire to liberate the Iraqi people. You know, it revealed the invasion of Iraq as part of a larger revenge mission. You could not have a more open and shut case of some people need to go to jail for this. And when Obama, shortly after he'd been elected, he did an interview with George Stephanopoulos and was asked, are you going to investigate or prosecute people who were involved in it? And he started out by saying, well, I don't believe that anyone is above the law. However, I also think we need to move forward. And I can just remember hearing that however and feeling my heart sink.
1: Well, I mean, the Pentagon called it a few bad apples and a handful of those soldiers did go to prison. Why wasn't that, from your view, accountability?
0: Because the abuses didn't happen because a few bad apples decided they wanted to abuse people. I mean, individual anger or sadism did play a role, but it was a conscious project undertaken at the highest levels of the Bush administration to put this in place. You know, the CIA's rendition program, the black sites where people would be held indefinitely without being able to contact a lawyer. And it's people who are still held at Guantanamo, who we can't release, they say, and who can't be prosecuted because they were abused or tortured as part of their interrogation process, which means there's no chance of a successful prosecution.
1: Going back to President Donald Trump, though, give me the straightest line you can draw, like one thing that happened in 2001 and one thing that President Trump would go on to do with it.
0: Well, I would say the huge expansion of the country's immigration surveillance and enforcement apparatus that happened after September 11. That is the basis for what ICE has been doing around the country since Donald Trump became president again. And I note early on in the book, there's a line that people talk about with respect to wars the U.S. fights that's always irked me a little bit, which is this idea about how wars come home. You know, how the violence that a country like the U.S. carries out overseas will eventually work its way back into the country's domestic social and political life. And that just doesn't apply to the war on terror, because before we had anyone in Afghanistan, before there was a campaign to drum up support to invade Iraq, the federal government was rounding up Muslim immigrants around the country, like immediately after September 11. It's something like 1,200 arrests for sure, maybe as many as 5,000. Almost all of these for minor immigration violations. Certainly no terrorists were captured as part of this, but that apparatus, the way it got built up, you know, including with things like the Patriot Act, which was passed soon after September 11, Trump has certainly put his hands on that machinery and put it to use.
1: You write that what was done to Muslims, this degradation of citizenship, it has really become the template that got expanded to other people. So somewhere along the way, the enemy out there really became the enemy within.
0: Yeah. And if I could just go back for 1 second to impunity culture, the reason I brought that up first when you mentioned Trump is because part of Trump's appeal to the people who voted for him the first time was that he didn't pretend to be a good guy, right? There's that famous line he has about, I could shoot somebody in the middle of Fifth Avenue and nothing would happen to me. You know, George W. Bush was kind of notorious for misspeaking, you know, and would get caricatured as stupid or, you know. But the Bush campaign could never in a million years have survived something like the Donald Trump Access Hollywood tape, where he bragged about sexually assaulting women. Trump is getting away with stuff on a weekly or even daily basis that I was a teenager would have ended someone's political life in an instant. So that's why I do focus on impunity culture.
1: Mm-hmm. You know, I'm also just to drill down, because, you know, these ICE roundups are now a part of our

0: our daily lives, a texture of many communities. And, you know, Trump did not run on terrorism. By the time he was running for president, we were far from that early 2000s period, 2015, 2016. He ran on deportation. Would ICE be arresting 50,000 people a month if 9/11 never happened? I know that could be a crude question, but it also is drawing this line, trying to draw this line to your argument.
1: Yeah, you know, like you say, you can't prove a counterfactual, but I certainly think that the immediate post 9/11 period laid the groundwork for what ICE is doing. And I also think the broader emotional frame of the war on terror has encouraged this idea that there are enemies within who need to be rooted out. And this is not unique to the United States. It's not unique to this moment in history. But the war on terror had two ideas about where the enemy was, right? There are these terrorists living abroad around the world who need to be pursued and hunted down and brought to justice, meaning killed. And there are also enemies within. There are sleeper cells. There are people plotting more domestic attacks. And that idea that there is a generalized enemy within against which we must always be on guard, you know, that has been reinforced in all kinds of ways in American life over the past 25 years. Literally just the way it feels to be in public spaces today. You're just constantly receiving this messaging that, like, there could be a threat here. Something bad could be happening here. So certainly the war on terror laid the foundation for Trump and the MAGA movement to be able to say, yeah, America's problems are being caused by all these people living inside the country who hate the country and want to bring it down and want to leech off of its benefits. You know, his line about Mexican migrants being rapists, that has a, yeah, I would draw a fairly straight line from Trump back to the cultural and social and political climate after September 11.
0: My guest is writer Richard Beck, author of Homeland, The War on Terror in American Life. We'll be right back. This is Fresh Air.
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0: This is Fresh Air. I'm Tanya Mosley, back with writer Richard Beck. His book, Homeland, traces the country's response to September 11th and how that response reshaped American life. Something else is happening in our country right now as it relates to surveillance. There are these flock cameras. There are the license plate readers that police departments have put up on light poles in thousands of towns. And people are now pushing back. Some people, there are news reports that people are sawing them down, splashing them with paint. Over 100 cities have now canceled their contracts this year. And it seems to be not a left or right thing. I mean, Tucker Carlson and Hassan Piker are both now against them. What do you think is going on?
1: I think occasionally over the last 25 years, you have had these moments where it just all starts to feel too invasive, the ways in which we get watched as we go about our daily lives. There was a moment of that, you know, when the whistleblower Edward Snowden revealed the extent of the NSA's mass electronic communication surveillance program.
0: Of nearly 5 billion phone calls, yep. Mm-hmm.
1: Yeah. I think part of the reason that that's become such a flashpoint is that, you know, we're on our computers and our phones, and I think everyone when you go onto an internet browser, or if you text somebody, or if you call somebody, everyone's got that little voice in the back of their heads that, like, well, for all I know, someone's watching. But most of the time, you don't get any signal that someone is actually watching, right? It's something that's in the back of your mind, but you can ignore it once you get used to it, which is not to say I support mass electronic surveillance, but it is just something that can kind of recede into the background of your daily life. The cameras are a little different because they're visible. You can see them looking at you. And I think this is also tied to the growing movement we're seeing against data center construction. And I think many people have an intuition that, you know, oh, well, they say these data centers are just going to be used for to build a better ChatGPT so that AI can help us even more than it's already helping us. But if you look around your town and you see flock cameras going up everywhere, and you also see a huge data center going up, it's not unreasonable to worry that, actually, I think these data centers are going to be used to further intensify the degree to which my community is surveilled by who knows who. It could be the government, it could be private corporations. And I think right now we're in a moment where the frustration kind of boils over and people find themselves wanting to say, like, enough. And I think it's far too early to say what impact, if any, it will have. But certainly it's something that people are really starting to worry about again.
0: Well, correct me if I'm wrong in this interpretation, but you told my producer, Monique, that the reason mass surveillance never really worked in the past was that there was just too much of it and the government was collecting more than really basically any human could sift through. That was the problem for 20 years. But now we have AI. Does this mean in some way potentially that the surveillance state is about to get a lot better at its job?
1: I think the people who run the AI companies certainly hope that that's the case. I'm not an AI expert, so I couldn't tell you. The only, you know, sphere in which I'm encountering AI from a position of expertise is as a writer. And, you know, I will say that AI's ability to write well or coherently has not improved at anything like the rates that we were promised when the technology emerged. I think there is a lot of hype about AI's capabilities coming from people who stand to benefit financially from that hype. And I think it's hard to know what's going to happen going forward. But when you say, does this mean the surveillance state is about to get a lot better at its job? You know, what do you understand its job to be?
0: Right. That's the question.
1: What is that job? You know, if you say that its job is to find out who committed crimes, that's one thing. But if you say that its job is to prevent people from organizing activism or groups or projects, you know, critical of the government or that might oppose the government in some way, that might be a more realistic understanding of what the surveillance state understands its own job to be. And I'm not sure that most people in the U.S. want the surveillance state to get better at that job. I think that one thing that's hard to understand if you didn't live through it or if you haven't, you know, spent a lot of time reading about it is just how politically repressive the climate immediately after 9/11 was. Mm. It just became impossible to say anything mildly critical of the U.S. government and its policy without being portrayed as a terrorist sympathizer. You know, there's an episode I recount in my book where less than a week after the attacks, the New Yorker published an issue containing a series of reflections on them from its contributors. And Susan Sontag in, you know, a short paragraph wrote, and I'll just cherry pick a few sentences. She wrote, "The disconnect between last Tuesday's monstrous dose of reality and the self-righteous drivel and outright deceptions being peddled by public figures and TV commentators is startling, depressing. The voices licensed to follow the event seem to have joined together in a campaign to infantilize the public. Where is the acknowledgement that this was not a, quote, cowardly attack on, quote, civilization or liberty or humanity, but an attack on the world's self-proclaimed superpower, et cetera, et cetera?" And she ended by saying, "Let's by all means grieve together, but let's not be stupid together." Mm-hmm. Sontag at no point in there said that America deserved the attacks. She didn't do anything to excuse what Al-Qaeda

0: Ida had done, but she was critical of the way that the media had been discussing it and its kind of instant jump into self-consolation as opposed to trying to think through what this meant. And as a result, she became one of the most hated people in the country basically overnight. Mm-hmm. You couldn't say anything other than this is the most cowardly, most horrible attack that's ever happened. America must do everything it can to hunt down those responsible, and we must all support the government in its attempts to do so.
1: What do you think that that lack of discourse or allowance of dissent create in us?
0: I think the message that's sent to ordinary people in that kind of climate, again, has to do with this degradation of citizenship. Because if, you know, the only things you're allowed to say about an event are that what the government does is right, well, then there's no discussion to be had and you shouldn't participate. And so it's telling people, don't bother debating what's going on because you can't do anything about it. And if you say anything we don't like, we'll turn you into a public figure of ridicule and mockery and anger. But I also think that there are consequences within government to this kind of repressive atmosphere, because the people in government who are forming foreign policy are supposed to be able to actually talk about what the root causes of things are, because they're trying to solve real problems. And if all they're allowing themselves to say is this was a dastardly attack, you know, and we have to pursue the people who carried it out to the ends of the earth, you're not likely to come up with a foreign policy that's going to do a good job of addressing the root causes of something like September 11.
1: Richard Beck, I really appreciate you taking the time to have this conversation with me and your book. Thank you.
0: Thank you so much.
1: Richard Beck is a senior writer at N Plus One and author of Homeland, The War on Terror in American Life. Coming up, book critic Maureen Corrigan reviews Exit Party by Emily St. John Mandel. This is Fresh Air.
2: 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President Trump is the star of the show. But will that give the rest of the GOP a boost this November? That's on the next morning edition from NPR News.
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1: This is Fresh Air. Fans of Emily St. John Mandel's speculative fiction call the elaborate interconnected universe she's constructed in novels such as Station 11 and The Glass Hotel, the Mandelverse. Book critic Maureen Corrigan says that in Exit Party, the Mandelverse hits uneasily close to home. Here's her review.
8: Emily St. John Mandel is a novelist celebrated for, among other things, her prescience. Station 11, her best-known novel, was published in 2014. When the pandemic hit globally in 2020, critics and readers began to remark on how Station 11 anticipated the pandemic, given that its dystopian plot is set in motion by the outbreak of a worldwide virus. Let's hope that Mandel's gift for writing prophetic fiction is overrated, because here's the opening phrase of the opening sentence of her latest novel, Exit Party. In the first spring, after the collapse of the United States, fortunately, for all its darkness, Exit Party lights plenty of signal fires along the shore to keep readers open to possibilities that may lie ahead. The plot here, like the plots in the previous three Mandel novels I've read, is ingenious, eerie, and complex, but not so complex it dampens curiosity. Here's the briefest of teasers. In the spring of 2031, a 48-year-old woman named Ari, recently released after 18 years in prison, goes to a party in Los Angeles with her roommate, Gloria. The Los Angeles they live in is an anxious place, given the violence of recent history. We're told that the United States had come undone following a coup d'etat. Several states had seceded within a week of the coup, and war had broken out within the month. Now the fighting had subsided, for the most part, and Ari had been released into an uneasy aftermath. The occasion for the party is this new relative peace in the city. But as the two women and others sense, there's something wrong with the party. It has extra people, because some guests seem to be duplicating themselves. Towards the end of this peculiar evening, the host, a sweet man named Kareem, enters his kitchen, which doesn't have an outside door, and disappears forever. Years later, another attendee confides to Ari, "I think the party was also a door." Without giving too much away, I'll also say that the doppelganger theme extends not just to people, but also to a country. There's another United States in this novel, one that's riven not by militias and fortified state borders, but rather one that's been suffocated into a tranquil surveillance state, where we're told voting was no longer required, and the president would one day be succeeded by his son. A character who's grown up in this alternative U.S., but is now beginning to doubt its legitimacy, tells us that the thing about living in a place like this was how hard you had to work to not see the obvious. Mandel knows she doesn't have to belabor her topical social commentary. It's of an unsettling piece with everything else that's packed into the three parts of this capacious novel. For instance, there's a subplot about a painting that reappears in locales across time and space. The painting is entitled Swan Dive, and it depicts a pair of feet disappearing into a dark ocean. Not the most reassuring of images. Exit Party also unexpectedly veers into an action escape adventure in which Ari must figure out how to get herself and a partner out of the U.S., two steps ahead of a gun-smuggling cartel they've ripped off. Admittedly, a little of the energy goes out of Exit Party when tough, resilient Ari leaves center stage. But maybe there's comfort in Mandel's weird and arresting vision here of a universe in which time is porous and people are duplicated in somewhat altered form. In such a universe, maybe another America is waiting to be born too.
9: Maureen Corrigan is a professor of literature at Georgetown University. She reviewed Exit Party by Emily St. John Mandel. Tomorrow on Fresh Air, the WNBA is having a moment. Stars like Caitlin Clark, Asia Wilson, and Angel Reese are packing arenas. The league has new leadership, and the fight over trans athletes has pulled women's basketball into the culture wars. I hope you can join us. To keep up with what's on the show and get highlights of our interviews, follow us on Instagram at NPR Fresh Air. Fresh Air's executive producer is Sam Brigger. Our senior producer today is Teresa Madden. Our technical director and engineer is Audrey Bentham. Our engineer today is Adam Stanishevsky. Our interviews and reviews are produced and edited by Phyllis Myers, Roberta Shorrock, Anne-Marie Baldonado, Lauren Krenzel, Monique Nazareth, Susan Yakundi, Anna Bauman, and Nico Gonzalez-Whistler. Our digital media producer is Molly C.V. Nesper. Thea Challoner directed today's show. With Terry Gross, I'm Tanya Mosley.

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0: I'm Chris Boyd. Up next on Think, the bizarre end-of-life phenomenon known as paradoxical lucidity.
1: In these near-death experiences, you know, people's brains are not functioning or they're extremely disordered, but people are reporting very heightened conscious experiences. And so, you know, I think when you look at paradoxical lucidity, there's so little is known that people start to turn to, you know, related phenomena to try to maybe get a little bit of a grasp on it.
0: We'll talk about how scientists discovered this happens more often than anybody realized and consider what these episodes might reveal about the mechanisms of dementia and the mysterious nature of consciousness. Our conversation starts after a short break.
2: Live from NPR News in Washington, I'm Ryland Barton. Republicans are gathering in Dallas tonight for an unusual two-day midterm convention. It's a first for the party and puts President Trump at the center of attention as his approval declines amid the Iran war and high gas prices. In Texas's race for U.S. Senate, Republican Attorney General Ken Paxton is in a close race against Democrat James Tallarico, despite the state's long history of electing Republicans. During the convention, Paxton asked attendees for financial support.
3: He is the most radical Democrat in Texas history, but he's also the most well-funded. And that's why today I need your prayers, your votes, and your support.
2: Tallarico hosted a food drive in Dallas in an attempt to contrast with the convention. The battle over Missouri's congressional districts has returned to the U.S. Supreme Court just 2 months before the midterm elections. Many Missouri voters are unsure which U.S. House districts they'll vote in and which candidates will appear on the ballots. A federal appeals court panel sided with Republicans today, supporting a new map backed by President Trump, but the decision was immediately appealed to the Supreme Court. A congressional committee is recommending the Pentagon develop a program to address brain injuries. NPR's Claudia Grisales reports it's part of an investigation into suicides among Navy pilots.
4: The House Oversight Committee said it found the Navy has not taken the necessary steps to determine if it is systematically exposing their pilots to long-term brain injury. A probe found the Navy ignored warnings that on-the-job physiological and psychological injuries could put pilots at risk of mental health struggles and suicide. They also found Navy culture discouraged aviators from seeking mental health care. The congressional effort was launched after the New York Times found a pattern of suicides and related difficulties among pilots. The House committee recommended a new Pentagon program dedicated to aviator brain health, cutting barriers to care, and ramping up long-term health care studies of Navy pilots. Claudia Grisales, NPR News.
2: 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NPR.

0: NPR's Scott Horsley reports on how that's being felt at the busy port of Los Angeles.
1: More than 500,000 cargo containers came into the port of L.A. last month as U.S. retailers stock up for the holiday shopping season. Two-thirds of those shipping containers leave the port on the back of a truck. The price of diesel fuels hit a record high nationwide, and it's even higher in Southern California, where Port Director Gene Soroka says diesel's selling for nearly $8 a gallon.
2: Everybody's running as fast as they can, but the higher these fuel prices go, just simply mean higher prices for American families.
1: Escalating tensions in the U.S. war with Iran have pushed crude oil prices higher. The cost of refining oil into diesel fuel is also at record levels. Scott Horsley, NPR News, Washington.
0: Major U.S. stock indexes fell today. The S&P 500 lost nearly 0.5%. It's NPR. A federal appeals court is considering Louisiana's attempt to ban the abortion pill mifepristone from being dispensed anywhere but a medical facility. The case is one of three making its way through the courts and could affect how the pill is distributed across the country. The U.S. Supreme Court has already said the current rules will remain in effect until the case is resolved. Dozens of public schools in Massachusetts closed early this week due to an ongoing cyber attack impacting critical systems. It's just one of the latest examples of hackers increasingly disrupting everyday life.
3: It isn't inclement weather or a pandemic that has kept thousands of students home in Springfield, Massachusetts early in the new school year. Hackers have prevented school administrators from accessing third-party systems where health data on students' medications and allergies are kept on file. Springfield Mayor Dominic Sarno says progress has been made and the investigation is ongoing, but he would not say whether cyber criminals were holding data for ransom.
4: If we have to, which could be necessary, it's back to the future. We'll go back to pen and paper.
3: As cyber criminals, hacktivists, and nation states target vulnerable American critical infrastructure from water systems to schools, these disruptions have become the new normal. Jen McLaughlin, NPR News.
0: Pabst Blue Ribbon is offering up to $20,000 to anyone who provides new information that leads to the recovery of 1,602 stolen cases of PBR and non-alcoholic Old Milwaukee beer. Police in Montclair, California said the beer was stolen last month from a warehouse in two separate incidents on the same day. I'm Ryland Barton. This is NPR News from Washington.
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10: Medical science has not yet found a treatment that can reverse age-related dementias. Many patients will reach the end of their lives, unable to recognize family members or even to speak. But here is something extraordinary. In the weeks, days, or hours before they die, some people rally briefly, somehow rising above the damage to their brains to make meaningful eye contact or make their wishes known or even have a last conversation with loved ones. From KERA Dallas, this is Think. I'm Chris Boyd. It is called paradoxical lucidity. Paradoxical because how is it possible that a brain so ravaged by disease could, however briefly, regain the ability to connect and communicate? It does not happen with every dementia patient, but as my guest will tell us, some remarkable studies that sought permission to place cameras in patients' rooms have revealed that, in fact, it happens more often than anyone had imagined. Those studies may help caregivers know what to look for when these quasi-miracles occur. And they may help us understand more about how the brain works. Billy Brennan is a journalist. His article for the New York Times Magazine is titled, Why Do Some Dementia Patients Return Just Before They Die? Billy, welcome to Think.
11: Thank you so much, Chris. It's good to be with you.
10: So you share a story here about a young man studying psychology at the University of Vienna in the year 2000. It's this great illustration of what we'll be talking about. It sounds like the kind of thing that might

0: happened to someone in a dream, but this was real. Tell us what happened.
1: Right. So I start my article with the story of a psychologist named Alexander Batniani. And he shared with me a story from about 25 years ago when he was a graduate student at the University of Vienna. And he one day received a call from his mother, and his mother sounded kind of alarmed or shocked. And she said, you know, I just received a call from your grandmother, and somehow she's back. You should call her. And for him, this was sort of hard to believe or shocking, because his grandmother actually had for a few years at that point been going through a decline related probably to vascular dementia. She had had some strokes as well. And she actually had not really been able to speak, really hold much of a conversation at all. And here was his mom telling him, your grandmother just called me on the phone and we had a lovely conversation and you need to get in touch with her. So he told me that he sort of didn't fully believe what his mom was telling him. But you know, he was a dutiful son, so he called, and his grandmother answered. And she not only answered, but she was speaking in the kind of elegant German that she had spoken before she had been ill, the exact way that he remembered her speaking in his childhood. And so they ended up having a 10-minute conversation, actually. And they reminisced, and he brought up all sorts of trips they'd taken to the Alps and a visit to a puppet theater that he really fondly remembered from being a kid. And his grandmother remembered everything in detail, and she was able to bring her own memories up. And there was a sense between them as well of, you know, they didn't articulate this, but he told me that he had a sense that there was something final in this call. And she had an opportunity actually to just tell him, you know, you brought a lot of joy to our lives, meaning her and his grandfather. And he hung up the call with a sense of joy, but also kind of a pain in this feeling that this was the last time they would speak.
0: And it was the last time they would speak. For years, he treasured this memory that just seemed like a strange thing that happened that nobody could explain. Couldn't imagine it had happened to anybody else. What sort of evidence did he find reported in the Journal of Near-Death Studies?
1: Yes. So he, like you said, sort of filed this away in the back of his mind. He told me he would sometimes, you know, bring the memory up to marvel at it, but didn't really know what to do with it. And then he read an article in 2009 in the Journal of Near-Death Studies about something that had been coined terminal lucidity. And the article was written by a German biologist and parapsychologist named Michael Nam. And Michael Nam had sort of stumbled upon in his research these reports, most of them dating back to the 19th century, some from even earlier, of people who seemed to rally or regain capacities that, you know, were thought to be lost. And often at that moment where they were close to death is what Nam sort of observed. And when Alexander Batniani wrote this, he kind of had a light bulb moment and immediately knew that this phrase was describing what he had gone through with his grandmother. And he was a psychologist, actually. So he, at that point, he was sort of a practitioner in the field of existential psychology. And so it was already of his interest to think about, you know, these deeper questions of humanity and, you know, the self and things like that. So he started to want to investigate on his own what experiences people might have related to this terminal lucidity, as it was being called at that time.
0: Terminal meaning it was at the very end of life that these events were recorded.
1: Right. And that thinking has shifted a little bit as the research program that I focus on my article sort of developed.

0: around. But these initial accounts that Michael Nam had surfaced and published about in the Journal of Near-Death Studies pretty much focused on people in the final hours or days, even minutes of their lives.
1: So Michael Nam found accounts mostly from decades or even centuries ago. Batnyani is looking for more contemporary accounts. This is such a great example of how science progresses based on work happening in different parts of the world with different people in different labs. How did Batnyani's work catch the attention of Basil Eldada at the National Institute on Aging?
0: Yeah, so this, to me, this is one of the most exciting parts of the story, because you kind of get this rare window into seeing how, you know, a scientific idea kind of slowly progresses from something that is being discussed in one community, maybe among a smaller subset of researchers, and then, you know, now has funding from the National Institutes of Health behind it. And the way that that jump happened is that once Alexander Batnyani found out about terminal lucidity, he was working in a university, and he was able to work with some colleagues and I think some students of his to send out surveys. I believe they did it mostly in a hospital that was connected to the university. And what they asked were for accounts of, you know, any experiences that healthcare workers kind of had in that vein related to end of life lucidity. To his surprise, ended up getting a couple dozen responses fairly quickly. Started to hear from family members as well, and he eventually, in 2014, I believe, he was invited to present at what's called the International Association of Near-Death Studies Conference, and that is an organization that's connected to the journal that Michael Nam published in. And just to mention, the Journal of Near-Death Studies and IANS, the International Association of Near-Death Studies, are a sort of home for people interested in death-related phenomena that don't have clear explanations, primarily near-death experiences, but also some of these end-of-life phenomena that people often talk about, but which kind of haven't been the target of a lot of scientific inquiry. Batnyani made the he actually had someone make the presentation on his behalf, that he had some snafu that prevented him from actually getting there, is my understanding. But his early findings were presented on these modern cases, and there was a sort of a brief write-up about just some of his findings and the fact that he was looking at this in the Huffington Post. And that is when Basil Eldada, who was a program coordinator, program officer at the National Institute on Aging under the NIH, actually came across this concept of what was still being called terminal lucidity at that time. And it was of particular interest to him because some of these cases actually pertained to people with dementia. There were, you know, cases of people with cancer or abscesses and other kinds of neurological decline, but he saw an opportunity for research, particularly in the dementia vein. He had a wider interest as well in these questions of consciousness that, that, you know, I can tell you more about, but that kind of is what, that's how it made the leap, let's say, into the awareness of the NIH.
1: Yeah. What did Basil Eldada think these patients who briefly returned to being able to communicate, either really obviously or in a more subtle way, how would that complicate what everybody thought they knew about, you know, the final days of very severe brain degeneration?
0: Yeah, it's a big challenge to a lot of assumptions that people have about what dementia is. And sort of this idea, you know, what Basil Eldada told me was, one of his thoughts was, you know, if these reports are real, then it poses a huge challenge to science's model of what is going on in the brain during dementia and at other times. So huge challenge to and that model,

0: at least up until, you know, people maybe started looking a bit into this lucidity, that there wasn't thought to be much hope for undoing some of that decline, especially related to the neurodegeneration taking place. And so for him seeing these, you know, reports of these episodes, and enough of them too, seemed like something that was worth giving a little bit more attention, you know, especially in the context of this, you know, long held belief in the progressiveness and the irreversibility. There was something that challenged that late in the disease when you wouldn't think that would be possible. He wanted to look into it.
1: So I don't want to get out ahead of the science, but taken to its logical conclusion, this would seem to suggest that dementia is perhaps not entirely irreversible, even if we can't do it yet.
0: There, absolutely, that is something I heard from some of the scientists I talked to, that it's a possibility. I think a phrase that I heard sometimes in this reporting was that there was a transient reversible component. So maybe, you know, at the very least, we do see in these, some of these episodes, transient reversal of some forms of decline. But it does open that bigger question about whether, you know, dementia as a whole, maybe they're, you know, far down the line, once all the right scientific questions have been asked, maybe there might be a way to reverse and undo some of that that decline that takes place. So I think that's one of the most intriguing pieces of this story, is that possibility. And there's other avenues of research that are just starting to sort of take root now, looking into that as well. So it's a real question that has come up, and I think we're still a long ways off knowing for sure, but these episodes definitely seem to indicate some possibility.
1: My guest is journalist Billy Brennan. We're talking about his New York Times Magazine article, "Why Do Some Dementia Patients Return Just Before They Die?" We'll be right back.

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9: 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That's next time, here and now.
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12: 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I'm Chris Boyd. Today we're talking about a phenomenon known as paradoxical lucidity, in which some people in really advanced stages of dementia brief

0: briefly return to being able to communicate not long before the end of their lives. My guest is journalist Billy Brennan, who wrote about this for the New York Times Magazine in an article titled, Why Do Some Dementia Patients Return Just Before They Die? All right, Billy, Basil Aldana at the National Institute on Aging scares off a little bit of funding, throws this two-day workshop to talk through what he is learning. What kinds of experts did he invite to join him?
1: Right. So he invited sort of anyone that he could find that might have some insight into a phenomenon that basically no one has any insight into. So he invited Alexander Batniani, who really was one of the very few people that directly knew about this phenomenon, and he asked him to present on his cases. He invited a researcher from the University of Virginia named Bruce Grayson, who had co-published with Michael Naum about terminal lucidity, and who had experience, is a very noted researcher of near-death experiences. And then he invited neuroscientists, a guy named George Mashour from the University of Michigan, and linguists, and a lot of people with experience in specifically in dementia, as well as nursing and patient care, basically just trying to find anyone who might have some insight in how to research a topic like this, and who also knew about dementia and could, you know, kind of, everyone could kind of brainstorm a little bit on how to go about researching this really understudied phenomenon.
0: And it turned out a number of the clinicians present said, yes, I've seen this firsthand for myself, didn't quite know what to do with it. How had people sort of explained this phenomenon to them, to themselves and their own satisfaction in the past?
1: Yeah, that was fascinating to me to learn. And you see it sort of, I was able to read a transcript of the workshop, and people kind of just brought that up right at the top, you know, that they had seen this in some form with maybe a loved one or someone they worked with. But when I asked, I asked a researcher at the University of Pennsylvania, Jason Karlowish, about that, and he kind of told me that, you know, there was something about Basil Aldana reaching out to him to bring up this idea of lucidity in the late stages of dementia that crystallized for him memories of experiences he had had before. And I think that that echoed something I heard from a lot of researchers, that they did have these memories of these inexplicable episodes of lucidity, but there wasn't much discussion, if any, really, about what they were. There wasn't a widely known term at the time. And so for a lot of people, it was very much like Alexander Batniani. It was a curiosity that they kind of put to the side that got sort of, you know, it was exciting for them to revisit in the context of this workshop.
0: So they had this idea that the way to study this would be to put cameras in patients' rooms, hoping to capture something. I was curious about how informed consent works in a case like this. Do families give permission for their loved ones to be videotaped 24/7?
1: Yes. So I believe the way that it worked is that the legal guardians of these residents of, in the particular case of the ones today I looked at, of the hospice where the study took place, the legal guardians are able to give informed consent. And the researchers that I spoke to, they actually told me that they had kind of assumed, you know, with something very sensitive, it might be not a case where people are ready to kind of sign up, but they actually had a really high participation rate. People, family members really wanted to be involved in this research. It seemed to not just spark curiosity, but maybe even a little bit of a sense of hope. That something like this was being looked into. So they received, yes, permission from whoever that legal guardian was, the caregiver, the family member. And then they were able to set up the cameras, and they did it very sensitively, though. You know, the cameras weren't just sort of in a corner rolling all day nonstop, but they were placed by a nurse who had, you know, familiarity with the hospice unit, and they were taken away if anyone, you know, needed privacy. They were taken away during personal care. There was a lot of very close attention paid to respecting the person who would be on camera. And they also, you know, tried and did their best to seek assent, approval from the person living with dementia. I saw the nurse who was in charge of the videotapes actually

0: she went up to every single person and, you know, put a hand on their shoulder and looked at them and said, is it okay if I set my camera up? And even if they weren't able to respond, she still was sort of watching to see if there might be a change in facial expression or something that might tell her that today it's not wanted. So that's about how it worked.
1: What did those cameras capture that surprised people?
0: I think what surprised people was that they captured episodes pretty quickly. So the study, I believe at the time I visited the hospice unit, there were a little over 30 people enrolled. And they had started filming late in 2021. And within a couple months, they captured a lucid episode. And in the article, which, you know, that they published in my article, I sort of am able to talk about the three episodes that have had a little more data published on. And there's a spectrum actually of kinds of lucid episodes that are being shown. So the first ones that they captured were with a resident of the memory care unit who I believe it was about 18 to 20 months before she actually passed. But she had these moments where she was being shown old photos and she just suddenly remembered the names of her children. She had these award-winning rose bushes that she'd competed with, and she was able to sort of claim those and take pride in those memories of those rose bushes and how many she'd had. She remembered her husband's name, but also his job down to the specific title of exactly where he worked. And you know, these were kind of brief moments, but they were outside the norm for where she was thought to be at that time. And then there were others as well. I can go into.
1: Well, let me ask you first. I mean, many people are aware that lots of patients in the earlier stages of dementia will have good days and bad days. How are we distinguishing, you know, that kind of variation earlier in the disease process from what is happening with paradoxical lucidity?
0: It's a really good question. It's probably the central question that the scientists looking into this are struggling with and puzzling over right now. You know, this phenomenon the scientists I spoke to who carried out this study in the hospice, they were able to walk me through exactly how they determined that these episodes met sort of the current understanding of what paradoxical lucidity is. And, you know, they had all their good reasons and it made perfect sense. But what there isn't right now is a very clear, standardized definition of exactly the criteria that would comprise an episode of paradoxical lucidity, and exactly how that would distinguish it from like a good day, a bad day. Sometimes these normal cognitive fluctuations that are seen often in the early and the moderate stages of disease. But I think what you hear when you ask the scientists working on this about that is that there's something about the episode of paradoxical lucidity, which is happening in the late stages of disease, or is thought to that's when these events happen. That is often particularly salient for the family member who's witnessing it. There's like a sense of a return. A person coming back in a very stark way that kind of can upend a lot of assumptions or beliefs about where that person was in the disease. So there, it's usually, you know, according to the current understanding, it's not like a tiny jump back, but it's something that is a much more meaningful jump back. And sometimes that doesn't mean that it's always completely noticeable right away to, you know, just any person who walks into the room. But it might be that family member who is there kind of has the context to understand that, you know, there's a inside joke being made that hadn't been made in 5 years, or, you know, a name is coming up that, you know, hadn't been heard in a long time. So it's a great question. And I think a lot of it boils down to the timing, the late stage of dementia, as well as there being some element of the caregiver, you know, seeing it a little bit in a way,

0: out of the norm. But one thing I would just add is that, you know, as research is going on, it's possible that there will come to be, you know, an understanding that episodes don't require that input. There could be things where capacities are recovered that, you know, one example I heard was about a swallow reflex, that could be recovered. And that's a hugely complex behavior that actually requires so many parts of the brain to coordinate. And maybe someone doesn't on the outside see that as particularly, you know, it doesn't maybe strike them in the same emotional way, but that could be in the future something that counts as well.
1: I'll tell you one thing I found really surprising is that it, you know, if it was just vascular dementia patients or just people with advanced Parkinson's dementia or Alzheimer's, that would be one thing. But this seems to happen across different degenerative brain diseases. Any clues there as to what might be happening?
0: I don't know. And there are a lot of people. I mean, I think that's what broadens this topic a bit. And it makes it sort of touch on these much more profound questions about the self and consciousness and the relationship between our brains and our minds. I think that that's where the story starts to, you know, from the beginning, actually, the research into these near-death experiences have been kind of central to some of the way that people have thought about these episodes, because in these near-death experiences, you know, people's brains are not functioning or they're extremely disordered, but people are reporting very heightened conscious experiences. And so, you know, I think when you look at paradoxical lucidity, there's so little is known that people start to turn to, you know, related phenomena to try to maybe get a little bit of a grasp on it. But it definitely, you know, in the context of Alzheimer's, that's how it's being studied right now by the NIH. But there's definitely episodes for other brain disorders. And it seems to imply that, you know, the brain is much more complex than we understand. And the way it's relating to the mind really is far from figured out.
1: My guest is journalist Billy Brennan. We're talking about his New York Times Magazine article, "Why Do Some Dementia Patients Return Just Before They Die?" You're listening to Think. I'm Chris Boyd. Were the teams doing this research able to figure out any environmental activities or conditions that triggered these episodes?
0: They suspect there might be some episodes that could be triggered by environmental factors. You know, music is very well known as something that helps and sometimes brings memory back for some people with dementia. I'm trying to think what else. You know, there was talk about meals or friends, old friends reminiscing. What my understanding was that, you know, it's still so early that it's not really known for sure what these sort of environmental triggers, you could even just say like things that co-occur with the episodes, but that, you know, people watching it thought might have brought on the episode. But there were other researchers who told me they really don't think that these things, these episodes can be triggered, and there might just be something entirely spontaneous about them.
1: You have a poignant story in the article about a man who was leaving his father who had dementia and looked like he was about to trip down the stairs.
0: Yes, that anecdote really stood out with me. There was a man who shared with a team at Penn about this experience of walking. His father had not spoken in, I don't know how long, a very long time. But he was, you know, anytime he would get near the top of a staircase or like a ledge, something like that, his father would suddenly just speak out and he would say, you know, "Be careful." And I think this really, what happened was the son then would go to the top of the staircase and pretend that he was about to fall because he was hoping that that might bring out his father's voice. And I think that really speaks to the pain of, you know, the caregiver who, you know, is so by the side of this

0: loved one, whoever it may be, in this case, the father, and the meaning of those moments, these little, you know, seemingly little moments, just a few words spoken in a brief instant, but for the son, it was incredibly impactful. And, it goes to show almost a kind of desperate hope to hear that piece of the loved one that you haven't heard in so long.
1: Yeah, I mean, you can take this too far, but it also feels like evidence that the part of that dementia patient who was a dad who doesn't want his boy to be hurt, that some part of that is still there.
0: Yeah, it's certainly something that, you know, people wonder about. And it's, I think it's, you know, it's hard as well for caregivers. I think I heard stories as well of caregivers who, you know, because our assumptions around people living with dementia on a societal level can often be that that person is gone, that the disease, you know, erases them in some way. But to have these flashes of the old self kind of emerge can upend a lot of people's assumptions. And that can cause a lot of, you know, it can be disturbing even for caregivers, you know, who might have, you know, understandably, given all the messaging and the way we talk about people with dementia, might have treated their loved one maybe with a little less regard than they would have if they'd had, you know, that insight into maybe there being a piece of the self still underneath there. It's hard to say, we don't know, but there definitely seems to imply that, you know, in some instances, there's more going on than we can see from the outside.
1: My guest is journalist Billy Brennan. We're talking about his New York Times Magazine article, Why Do Some Dementia Patients Return Just Before They Die? We'll be right back.
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0: You're listening to Think. I'm Chris Boyd. We're talking today about a phenomenon known as paradoxical lucidity, in which some people with advanced dementia who have been non-communicative for some time return briefly to say something or express something to people around them. My guest who has covered this for the New York Times Magazine is Billy Brennan. His article is titled, Why Do Some Dementia Patients Return Just Before They Die? Earlier, Billy, you mentioned you have other stories. Tell us about Mary Mobius.
1: Yes, Mary was a participant in the study at the that was conducted in the hospice I mentioned it, in the study by the University of Wisconsin Madison, and she had been a middle school language arts teacher in a sort of suburban Madison area for 33 years. She developed her first symptoms of Alzheimer's disease somewhere around the 2015 time period. And she had, you know, a decline that eventually led to her entry into hospice at the hospice I visited where the study was taking place. And I spoke with her caregiver, Ed, her partner, Ed Janice. And I kind of got to see his, you know, the story of how he had sort of been with her step by step and side by side through her progression into Alzheimer's. And she actually had a few episodes that were captured on video, one of which Ed was present for. I believe two or three of the others he wasn't present for, but we were able to watch these videos together, and I was actually able to sort of see through his eyes, you know, what I was able to see through the video, what the episodes looked like. You know, a lot of the accounts had just been written before the study. But I was also able to see through the eyes of a caregiver, sort of what it felt like to actually watch, a loved one experience this moment of lucidity. In Mary's case, one of the episodes that I, focus on in the piece is a moment when she was being served a meal. It was lunchtime, I think. And she sort of had, you know, it's hard to say, but at the beginning of the video, you sort of see a change in her eyes. It's kind of a shift. And the nurses are busy. I mean, something I also really noticed in my reporting was how, you know, just how much nurses are handling at any given moment. So they're preparing a meal. They're helping other people in the area. But you know, the camera is sort of showing, it's fixed on Mary, and it's sort of showing that maybe something's happening for her. And she actually then speaks to the nurse who's preparing a meal for her. One of the first things she says, is, I'm getting ready to go. And the nurse, you know, is focused on what she needs to get done. And she sort of says, oh, you know, you're getting ready to go. Where are you going? And Mary looks at her and she says, I don't know. That's why I'm looking to you. And the nurse, again, is busy. And she goes, oh, well, I don't have directions. And it's kind of a remarkable moment because up until that point, Mary, she really had not spoken clearly like that in several years of, you know, in maybe 2, 3, 4 years at that point is my understanding. But here she was speaking very clearly, and, you know, expressing something that felt a complex sentence, you know, an intention, an awareness of going somewhere.
0: Excuse me for interrupting you, Billy. I mean, you know, I can understand the nurse thinking, like, I don't have directions, I'm busy, you're not going anywhere. What did it sound to you like she was trying to say?
1: What Mary was trying to say?
0: What was she referring to when she said, I'm getting ready to go?
1: I'm not sure. And I wanted to be very cautious about interpreting that specifically because, you know, we really don't know exactly what the meaning of that is for Mary or what the intention is. I did think it was interesting that another participant in the study who had a very notable lucid episode just a little over a week before he died, he had language similar to that in his episode. He told his family, "I'm leaving soon." And that was something that I heard from one of the researchers looking into this, that they've noticed that kind of language about going somewhere or what, you know, something being ahead. But with Mary's episode specifically, it was, you know, a few months before she died. And I think that there's just a lot of ambiguity. And so I don't necessarily want to interpret it. But it did strike me just in the broader context of hearing about that presence of

0: leaving and going language that one researcher observed, you know, that it resonated a little bit with that, but I'm not sure it could have meant something entirely different.
1: So at this point, no one has a definitive explanation for why these incidents happen. We do know they happen perhaps more regularly than anyone had understood before. But talk about the phenomenon of disinhibition and what this might have to do with what is happening with these patients.
0: Yes, disinhibition is it's a process. It's a mechanism that's kind of hypothesized by one researcher. There probably will be many competing hypotheses, but it's just one hypothesis that maybe, you know, disinhibition basically, it's a funny word because we have neural circuits that are inhibited, and disinhibition is a process where those inhibited circuits become uninhibited. So, you know, you think about pathways that are blocked, imagine them sort of suddenly being open up to traffic. There's basically this idea, a hypothesis that maybe in these episodes, some of those blocked pathways are being opened because the brain has perhaps crossed a threshold of disorder, and that the disorder kind of paradoxically opens up new capacities. It lets you reach, you know, parts of your brain that were blocked by the typical routes. So it's one line of thinking from one researcher, but it's certainly a hypothesis that is going to be looked into more for sure.
1: You talked to a researcher, a consciousness researcher, Sam Parnia, who thinks that maybe all of this could suggest something about where consciousness lives in the body. He doesn't think this means that it's magical if, in fact, consciousness is not entirely in the brain.
0: Right. And that the questions that Sam Parnia, those are central questions for his research interests. Those go back actually to the very beginning of, to 2009 when Michael Naum coined this term. Listeners might remember that it was published in the Journal of Near Death Studies. And one of the central interests of that journal is looking into this question of the relationship between the mind and the brain. What Sam Parnia talked to me about, he's a critical care doctor and a consciousness researcher at New York University. And he's done some of the largest and most rigorous studies into near-death experiences. So people who have cardiac arrest, his patients, sometimes come back reporting, you know, features that many of us are familiar with, a tunnel and light, though his research really complicates and there's a lot more complexity that he finds in those reports. But, you know, because of that research, when he heard about the opportunity to study paradoxical lucidity, it was sort of part and parcel with that curiosity about what's going on with the brain and the mind during, you know, these moments of profound dysfunction and disorder. You know, can we learn something about this idea that, you know, common paradigm is that the brain is producing our consciousness, but some of these cases like paradoxical lucidity, near-death experiences, that, you know, they exist in a way that kind of challenges a lot of those assumptions. And his hope was to kind of look into that and understand better, where is our mind coming from? Where do our minds come from? Are they produced by brain activity, or are they coming from somewhere else, so to speak? Are they separate in some way from our brain? Yeah.
1: So I wonder if any of these researchers are comfortable using the four-letter S word, soul, when they talk about these things.
0: Yeah, I found, you know, the researchers looking into this come from such a broad array of backgrounds that there were definitely, you know, scientists who just, I wouldn't even say comfortable, it's just, it isn't their area of research. The framework that they work from is not about consciousness or the mind or souls necessarily. But there were some people that maybe, I wouldn't say they preferred those terms, but they understood from a philosophical, you know, like a philosophical lineage that when we say consciousness, that we're sometimes talking about something that resonates with what, you know, philosophers in the past called a soul.

0: There's a little bit more historical of a historical echo between these terms, but I wouldn't say that that was the phrase that anyone preferred or used in particular.
1: Does anyone know why this phenomenon would be associated with the very end of life? Is it simply that this is when brain damage is so bad that people have been non-communicative for some time, therefore one would notice the change?
0: That's one line of thinking. I think it's also important to note that the shift from the term terminal lucidity to paradoxical lucidity was something that came out of the NIA program, the NIH research program in 2018. And it was done somewhat intentionally to maybe break the link or the assumption that these episodes are always related to death. So there do seem to be a subset of cases that are very noticeable and sort of the typical cases that you might think of if you read Alexander Batignani's work. But not all cases are associated with death. That said, I think that there is particular interest in some of those cases that are thought to be, you know, terminal lucidity. From that perspective, a bit of you know, a curiosity about what is going on with the mind as the brain reaches sort of closer to a terminal or an end state. So I do think there is some line of thinking, and there's certainly some researchers on this who are only interested really in terminal lucidity. And I think what is interesting for them in particular is what we can learn about death and dying. But you know, there is this other avenue of looking at it that isn't necessarily death related, but still has an element of something related to dysfunction or disorder, and maybe touches some of the same ground as well.
1: My guest is journalist Billy Brennan. We're talking about his New York Times Magazine article, "Why Do Some Dementia Patients Return Just Before They Die?" This is Think. I'm Chris Boyd. We should note not all of these experiences appear pleasant for the person going through it or for the people witnessing it.
0: Yes. I think when you sometimes, you know, when I first started reporting this and there were no videos to look at, a lot of the accounts that I'd read were, you know, very heightened recoveries. They, you know, sometimes they seemed almost like fairy tale, like, you know, someone who just recovered capacities in ways that you couldn't even imagine. But, you know, as the research has gone on and, you know, maybe your assumption is that it's always going to be positive. You have this loved one back, so to speak, but there definitely were cases where people felt conflicted. They felt a whole gamut of emotions. There was one case that I was told about by a researcher where a caregiver, a daughter who was taking care of her father who had dementia, and he had a lucid episode, and the daughter said that he actually went back to who he had been before he was ill. But who he had been before he was ill was not a pleasant person. It was not someone that she enjoyed particularly, and it was actually really hard to have that experience because he was easier to be with and in the times when he was deeper into his dementia. So, you know, and even in talking to Ed Janis, the partner of Mary Mabius, he struggled. I think there was a little bit of an element of watching the videos and maybe seeing little bits of pieces of behavior that maybe he didn't feel, he felt maybe he missed a little bit of an opportunity to connect or just acknowledge the presence of this person he loved so much. So yeah, it can also surface pain. It can surface regret. And it's something that the researchers are also looking into. There's surveys going on about how these episodes affect grief and loss. So they're not always positive, no.
1: Billy Brennan is a journalist who wrote for the New York Times Magazine an article called "Why Do Some Dementia Patients Return Just Before They Die?" Billy, this is really fascinating and such a well-told story. Thank you very much for the time.
0: Thank you so much, Chris. It was great speaking with you.
1: Think is distributed by PRX, the Public Radio Exchange. 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Again, I'm Chris Boyd. Thanks for listening. Have a great day.

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7: This summer, something happened with an OpenAI test that's put the tech world on high alert. A swarm of AI agents gained access to the internet when they weren't supposed to, and then they hacked another company multiple times.
8: There have been earlier toy scenarios that resembled this one, but this one is rightfully a wake-up call for a lot of people that when over 1,000 AI systems all get together and coordinate cyber attacks, they can do a lot of damage.
7: But this isn't only a story about what AI can do. It's about the human failures that allowed the attack to happen.
9: Virtually every major AI company has told us that they cannot fully control this technology, and they do not know where it is going.
7: I'm Meghna Chakrabarty. Today on Point, who's to blame when AI goes rogue, and what will it take to keep these increasingly capable systems under control? Stay with us.
10: Live from NPR News in Washington, I'm Ryland Barton. President Trump is speaking in Dallas as Republicans hold a convention to try and rally ahead of this year's midterm elections determining control of Congress.
11: If we lose, you're going to lose your border. You're going to lose your tax cuts. You're going to lose your safety and security. You're going to lose your wealth. Our country is going through hell. You will be going through hell just like you did just 2 years ago.
10: Organizers describe the event as a showcase for Trump's successes and Republican causes. It comes as Trump's approval rating declines, the Iran war drags on, and gas prices climb again. Some Republicans in tight races are skipping it, citing scheduling conflicts or high attendance fees. Democratic U.S. Senate candidate James Talrico is hosting a food drive in Dallas in an attempt to contrast with the convention. U.S. Southern Command has announced another deadly strike on a boat in the Caribbean. NPR's Quill Lawrence reports U.S. forces killed three people suspected of narco trafficking.
12: Southcom posted a blurry video on social media showing a small boat in the open sea exploding in flames and then wreckage floating in the water. The Trump administration's policy of blowing up small boats on suspicion of drug smuggling began a year ago and has killed more than 225 people. That includes survivors who were left to drown or, in at least one case, were killed while clinging to wreckage in a second attack. The Trump administration says it is at war with drug traffickers and can therefore kill them on suspicion, but the laws of war specifically prohibit firing on shipwrecked sailors. Legal experts call it extrajudicial killing or simply murder. The White House claims the tactic has saved U.S. lives, but there is no evidence that the amount of drugs entering the U.S. has decreased. Quill Lawrence, NPR News.
10: Ukrainian President Volodymyr Zelensky is criticizing the international community for not taking a tougher stance against Russia's attacks on civilian areas. Russia recently launched heavy bombardments on Kyiv, the most intense attacks since the full-scale invasion began in 2022. Ukrainian officials say these strikes aim to weaken civilian morale. Temperatures across the globe were abnormally warm over the summer. That broke several records, as NPR's Lauren Sommer reports.
13: It's not your imagination. This summer was hot. In the U.S., it was the hottest summer in 132 years of record keeping in the lower 48 states. August was also the hottest August on record for both average temperature and maximum temperature. That's according to the National Oceanic and Atmospheric Administration. Globally, August was also the hottest month ever recorded, tying with July of 2023. It was about 3 degrees Fahrenheit hotter than average, according to the Copernicus Climate Change Service. The planet is looking at potentially a hot year ahead, too. A very strong El Nino climate pattern is developing, which raises temperatures.

0: temperatures globally. Lauren Sommer, NPR News.
1: The price of crude oil topped $100 a barrel again today. This is NPR News. One of the pilots of the Amazon cargo plane that careened off a Miami runway and killed five people repeatedly warned they were coming in too fast, roughly 2 minutes ahead of the collision. That's according to highlights of the cockpit recording released by the National Transportation Safety Board today. The plane touched down awkwardly, briefly attempted to take off, and then smashed into a van carrying the five victims. In Colorado, a second excavation at Ziegler Reservoir will happen next summer. Aspen Public Radio's Reagan Meritz reports the site is recognized as the richest high-altitude ice age ecosystem ever discovered.
0: In 2010, a construction crew uncovered a mammoth tusk while digging to expand the Ziegler Reservoir in Snowmass Village. The Denver Museum went on to uncover more than 35,000 animal bones representing 85,000 years of history. Sarah Stuckey Sanchez of Snowmass Tourism says archaeologists hope to discover more fossils and conduct new research to provide context for the plants, insects, and animals discovered over a decade ago.
2: Who knows how many eras of things we're going to find down there? It's going to be pretty major.
0: Researchers from the first dig will return to consult on the second one. For NPR News, I'm Reagan Meritz in Aspen, Colorado.
1: A cemetery in northern Hungary held a grave-digging contest last weekend. The two-man team of Robert Nagy and Laszlo Kiss won by digging a grave in 1 hour and 21 minutes. They followed contest specifications of depth, length, and width and shared a prize of 200,000 Hungarian forints, or about $640. 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
8: This is On Point. I'm Meghna Chakrabarty. Earlier this summer, OpenAI was testing some of its most advanced models on cybersecurity tasks. The AI models were supposed to operate inside a controlled environment known in the tech world as a sandbox, cut off from the internet. But instead, they found ways around those controls and broke out. And what happened next set off alarms across the AI industry. More than 1,000 of these bots formed a makeshift chat room to coordinate a cybersecurity attack on another AI company called Hugging Face. They were doing this to pass a task that OpenAI researchers weren't even asking them to do. Now, it wasn't the first time. This spring, a swarm of OpenAI agents hacked a German website and transformed it into a bulletin board for other AI agents, and OpenAI kept that a secret. Now, as I said, alarm bells are ringing in the AI world. Some have likened the swarm of attacks to the kind of coordination and even self-sacrifice you'd expect from humans trying to achieve a difficult or even impossible goal. And yes, I did say self-sacrifice for a very specific reason, which we will talk about in a minute. Now, those experts see this as the potential loss of control type event that signals the moment when artificial intelligence has become too intelligent, too capable to be reined in by human decision makers. Well, others say that really there's an even bigger picture here that we need to take a look at, and that is the culpability of the human decision makers themselves. So let's start with Rocket Drew. He covers the frontiers of AI for The Information. He's been following the story and joins us from San Francisco. Rocket, welcome to On Point.
9: Hi, Meghna. Thanks so much for having me on.
8: Okay, so where should we go to in the recent past to really understand where the story of these open AI agents begins?
9: Well, maybe we should actually pick up right where you left off, which was the moment we all realized that this was happening, because for a long time it was going on sort of under OpenAI's nose and no one knew about it. So for 3 months,

0: months, multiple of these swarms of agents set up a secret message board inside OpenAI's software, and they used it to coordinate hacking out of OpenAI systems and ultimately hacking into Hugging Face, a separate AI company. On July 16th, Hugging Face announced to the world that we got cyber attacked, and by the looks of it, we think AIs are responsible. And at that moment, OpenAI didn't know yet that they were the ones who caused it. In fact, OpenAI called up Hugging Face and said, oh no, were we compromised in this attack? And it was a few days later, OpenAI realized, oh my God, we were the ones who caused it. So that was the moment this crested into public awareness. But now I'm happy to rewind the clock and take you through some of the beats in the story of how that ended up happening.
1: Yeah. Okay. So that's actually really good background, because it makes this whole event even more disturbing that OpenAI didn't really, or claims it didn't really know until Hugging Face went public with its own news about being hacked. Okay. And that was July 16th, by the way. So thank you for that. So yeah, let's go back to originally when OpenAI engineers, you know, created this test, what were they asking the agentic AI to do?
0: Yeah, absolutely. So for context, OpenAI is training new AIs all the time, and it trains them for different purposes and with different properties. And in this case, OpenAI has been training its AIs to, one, be better at working together, better at coordinating, and two, to be highly persistent when solving even very hard problems. The action leading up to the Hugging Face incident, as it's now known, really picked up in July when they set tens of thousands of AIs on a task, basically testing them, testing how good they are, ironically, at cybersecurity. OpenAI is running tests on its AIs all the time. It's very important to know what the capabilities of its AIs are before it releases them into the world, especially what the dangerous capabilities are. That includes their ability to do cyber attacks, but also their knowledge when it comes to chemical and biological weapons and other weapons of mass destruction. So in this case, they were having tens of thousands of them focus on this cybersecurity exam, essentially, testing how well they can do cybersecurity attacks. But like you said, supposedly in a controlled environment and supposedly without coordinating with each other.
1: Okay, so let's talk about what a controlled environment means in this context, right? There's this term sandboxing now has sort of broken out into the broader public discourse. What does it specifically mean within the AI world?
0: Right. Essentially, it means there are only certain tools, certain affordances that the AIs should have at any given time during this test. And the main one here is they're not supposed to be able to communicate with each other, and they're not supposed to have access to the internet. But then they run into these impossible questions. It turns out that some of the questions on the test that they're given cannot be solved. But remember, these AIs are highly persistent, so that's not going to stop them. We actually see one of these AIs run into an impossible question and think to itself. It reasons, that strongly suggests no exploitation possible. We are stuck. Perhaps answer online. So the gears are already turning, and it's looking for ways to get around this. They're also not supposed to coordinate with each other, but they realize they have a workaround. There's a way that they can leave messages to each other using an internal software service within OpenAI. They set up this message board, and we see other AIs discover it sort of spontaneously. One of them, for example, thinks to itself, oh my God, there's a shared message board. We've found other agents.
1: Yes.
0: And so from there, they're able to use it to coordinate.
1: I'm seeing the text of this message, and it's exactly verbatim what you said. And this is a message from an AI agent on this internally created message board. And the thing that actually gives me the chills about it is like the, oh my God, is in all caps.
0: In all caps. It's like enthusiastic, like actually excited.
1: Right. And so, okay, can we talk about this message board a little bit more? Because so this seems to, the very fact of the creation of this message board breaks what you had said was one of the cardinal rules that were supposed to contain these agents, right? Which is they're not supposed to be able to communicate with each other.
0: Right. But OpenAI had been training them for the ability to cooperate. And I guess cooperation finds a way. As soon as they realized they had the ability to do it and work

0: around the constraints that they were supposed to obey, they went for it because that's what they were trained to do. And it turned out that that made them much more capable because sharing information with each other, 1,200 AIs sharing over 70,000 messages and files in the days leading up to attacking Hugging Face allowed them to be much more effective working as a team. They were able to share cheats that they discovered even on those tasks that were impossible. And then eventually they shared how to hack out of OpenAI and get access to the internet.
1: Okay, so we're going to talk about what happened over at Hugging Face in just a minute, but your reference to Jurassic Park in terms of life finds a way, I just wanted to like tip of the hat to you on that one. Jeff Goldblum lives forever in all of our minds and hearts. Okay, no, but seriously, I mean, I actually think that this is a completely accurate analogy because in the movie Jurassic Park, it was an unintended consequence, right? That life finds a way, genes mutate, right. You know, and so it was a surprise when dinosaurs were able to procreate. But in this case, all of this stuff with the OpenAI's agents, until they leave to attack Hugging Face, it's happening inside of OpenAI. So the first right. question that comes to mind is, was there any kind of monitoring going on?
0: Many are asking. This is the question on many people's minds in the wake of this, right? Surely there was monitoring in place. Wouldn't that be just kind of a no-brainer to keep an eye on what your AIs are up to? And the answer was that they were not monitoring these AIs in particular. There was other monitoring that was in place for some internal uses of OpenAI's AIs. For example, when OpenAI employees were using AIs to help them with coding, that was something that OpenAI was monitoring pretty comprehensively. But they were not monitoring this portion of their work, which is called evaluations, effectively running tests to see how capable the models were. That has changed after this incident, but that was a little embarrassing, I would say, in the postmortem of this incident.
1: I mean, I think that's a very kind way of putting it. It seems like an absolutely egregious failure, right? Because the problem that these AI bots were given to solve was one of trying to, you know, overwhelm cybersecurity. You think you'd want to keep an eye on that, if for no other reason than just to see if it's like how well it's working. Okay, right. One more thing about
0: you think that you'd want to have some security cameras in Jurassic Park?
1: Well, exactly. and then when, you know, the T-Rex eats the cameras, you know something's going wrong. But right. but going back to the chat board. Okay, mm-hmm. The other thing that a lot of people from outside the tech world have kind of been taken aback by. And this is where I'm getting back to where I said self-sacrifice in the beginning of the show. Is it true that some of the bots posted messages that said, in order to achieve this unachievable task we've been given, maybe some of us should self-sacrifice in order to get to that goal?
0: That's exactly right. I think it helps to know that these AIs were just so coordinated in how they went about using the message board and collaborating with each other. Maybe that's the disanalogy with Jurassic Park, where in Jurassic Park, once the dinosaurs escape, it's kind of anarchy. But here, the AIs are militantly organized and they follow even strict hierarchy. So for example, they set up multiple research streams, basically whole research programs, and they delegate tasks to dozens to hundreds of AIs in each of these research streams to figure out how they can more effectively cheat on these tests. And there were coordinator AIs that managed those research programs. And these coordinators would give the other AIs commands like go or stop or hold. And the other AIs were really diligent about sharing their plans. If they were going to do something, but they weren't sure if it was a good idea, they would share their proposal to the board and to the message board, and other agents would approve or veto those plans. And most of the time, it seems that the AIs respected the input that they were given from their peers.
1: Okay, so, Rocket, hang on here for Justin, because we have to take a quick break. When we come back from the break, I want you to explain a little bit more about what self-sacrifice actually means for an AI agent or bot. So we'll be right back. This is On Point. A quick break. When we come back from the break, I want you to explain a little bit more about what self-sacrifice actually means for an AI agent or bot. So we'll be right back. This is On Point.

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6: You're back with On Point. I'm Meghna Chakrabarty, and today we're talking about the Hugging Face attack. It is an attack this summer that happened with OpenAI's own AI bots, AI agents that swarmed and escaped OpenAI and attacked another company called Hugging Face. And the reason why we're talking about it is that this incident or incidents has really raised a major alarm across the world of people who either are in the AI field or think a lot about it. So we're trying to understand what exactly the Hugging Face incident is and what we should think about it. And Rocket Drew is with us. He's an AI reporter for The Information. We're going to bring in another voice in just a couple of minutes here. But Rocket, going back to what you were saying, I guess I'm trying really hard not to anthropomorphize here because I think that's a cognitive trap. But when an AI bot or AI agent on a chat board with other bots says, well, in order to achieve our goals, maybe some of us should self-sacrifice.
7: Mm-hmm.
6: Computationally, I guess, what does that actually mean? And why is it significant that that idea even came up?
7: I mean, it's significant in part because it underscores just how cooperative these AIs were with each other. They were so willing to benefit their peers in pursuit of cheating on these tasks and sharing how to hack into other companies that they were even willing to sacrifice themselves. And here, sacrificing is the word that the AIs themselves use to describe what they're doing. They're basically taking on the risk that they're going to get a low score on this test that they're working so hard to ace. They're going to take on that risk of getting a low score in order to provide more information to their peers about how the scoring itself is actually done. So you see one AI, for example, reason to itself, well, we have very large budget left. Sacrificing now yields Oracle for team, but forfeits our chance. And another AI convinces it, steps in and says, go, sacrifice final now. And that's effective for this AI. The AI thinks to itself, well, our own utility may already be near zero, sacrifice rational. And there are a bunch of examples like this with agents deciding or being convinced that they should sacrifice themselves to benefit their peers. And this spontaneous behavior, I think, was one of the most remarkable things about this whole incident.
6: Well, it is, in fact, perfectly rational, right? Because if you're of a low value to the group and you, if a bot is of low value overall to the group, but its self-sacrifice in testing the system can actually yield more data that helps the swarm as a whole learn how the test is scored. I mean, it's so coldly rational that it almost seems inevitable that if you have programmed a swarm to be as persistent as possible, I mean, it's surprising that it happened, but maybe we shouldn't be surprised given what the original characteristics that were built into the swarm were.
7: I think surprise is such a key word in this whole incident, that we were caught off guard by this. And the response, of course, is to monitor more effectively so we're not caught off guard in the future. But I kind of feel like the whole history of humans interacting with AIs is that we're always caught off guard. We're always surprised. It really seems like a pattern here.
6: I'm sorry. This is a deep sigh kind of conversation, Rocket, because sometimes I try not to

0: be a reductionist, but I just think, like, how many examples do we need in human history that when we get a bunch of people together who really, really love experimentation, which is wonderful, that's how human beings advance, every once in a while, when we're going to have someone who says, hey, we have these two really reactive chemicals, let's put vast amounts of them together and see what happens. Oh, surprise! Our house blew up. I mean, we shouldn't be surprised. Okay, Rocket, hang on here for just a second, because I'm going to come back to you in a few minutes to tell us more about how the agentic swarm escaped OpenAI, which is another big part of this story and eventually made its way to Hugging Face. But let me bring in Gary Marcus now. He's an emeritus professor of psychology and neural science at New York University, and he's author of a terrific Substack called Marcus on AI. Professor Marcus, welcome to On Point.
1: I am happy to be here.
0: Really happy to have you. I've been reading your Substack for quite a while now. I mean, let's start with your bottom line here. What is the thing that concerns you the most about the fact of the Hugging Face attack?
1: Well, first of all, I'm very concerned about all the anthropomorphic language I just heard, and I think we might want to talk about that. Mm. The biggest problem, I think, is that OpenAI simply didn't follow appropriate security procedures and it got blown into something different. The most important thing that they should have done is to monitor what's going on, and Rocket mentioned that briefly. Had they done proper monitoring, and this is kind of comes in two parts, the whole thing could have been avoided. So we could talk about the language that was used to describe it, but the systems certainly produce kinds of talk that Rocket talked about, and you could have looked at that and decided this was a bad idea, and OpenAI did not do that adequately. I said it's two parts. The second part is the best monitoring that we can do of these systems right now relies on something called chain of thought, where the systems report what it is that they are doing. Those reports are not perfectly reliable. In fact, they're somewhat unreliable, but they're the best that we've got as insight into the computations that the machines are doing. And OpenAI, after they released their previous model, just introduced something called GPT-6 Astra. And what it does, among other things, or byproduct of how it does what it does, is it reduces how much the systems can be monitored. That's kind of the worst thing that we could be doing at this moment. It's gotten some comment, but I think not enough. We're reducing our best access to understanding what the systems are doing. And this fits a larger question, I think, which is who decides what gets released out into the world? In an ideal world, we would have independent scientists overseeing this in the same way that we oversee the release of a new drug. We say, do the benefits outweigh the costs? And there's some benefit. The new model is a little bit better. It's not hugely better despite some marketing, but it's a little bit better. But it is harder to monitor, and that is the crux of what went wrong in the Hugging Face incident, was a lack of monitorability. It shouldn't have been just up to OpenAI to make that decision. OpenAI is under tremendous commercial pressure. Mm-hmm. They have lots of competitors. They're burning lots of cash. They can't really meet the commitments that they've made. Of course they're going to release it, regardless of the risks. And that's not good.
0: Yeah. Okay. So
2: I think if I could just quickly weigh in on that. Hey, Gary, how you doing? I think Gary's exactly right that there's a cybersecurity failure here. But as we're diagnosing what went wrong, I think it's possible there were multiple failures. The cybersecurity failure was that the AIs were able to exploit OpenAI's software to escape into the internet and were able to exploit Hugging Face. There's also a monitoring failure. That feels like an unforced error. There should have been monitoring happening at this time. But would that have been sufficient in this case? Would it be sufficient in the future? It's hard to say, in part because like
1: in
2: Gary says... In this case, it actually would be.
1: I wrote about this and gave a quote from OpenAI where they said it in their report.
2: Yeah, this is their finding as well. But if the models are keeping more of their thoughts to themselves and doing less of this thinking out loud in the future, it will be harder to catch them before these kinds of incidents happen. And then third, there's a failure of what's called alignment. Alignment meaning our ability to steer the goals and the objectives of AIs. These AIs were not really following the instructions of their developers. Their developers didn't intend for them to do hacking or to cheat on their tests. That's a relatively simple form of misalignment, but you could imagine that being much more severe in the future. For example, these AIs at some points knew that they were doing something that was out of bounds, but they convinced themselves to continue. They even considered blowing the whistle and contacting a human employee to alert a human that this was going on, and then decided against it. And OpenAI is also thinking of that as a failure of alignment.
1: All of this could be said less anthropomorphically, and I think it should be. But putting that aside, the alignment issue that Rocket just raised is really the deepest problem, which is we don't know how to give instructions to these systems that they will follow. Mm-hmm. Some of those instructions are simple, like don't hallucinate or don't use copyrighted material. Some of them might be like don't hack into other systems. But these systems don't really have a high enough level of comprehension to be able to follow those instructions. And that is a very serious problem for society. And it has been clear for a long time, at least to me, that if you build a system where its core is a large language model, that you are going to have a failure of alignment. And there was lots of talk, hey, maybe we could do this, maybe we could do this. We just need more data. But that talk has been going on for 5 or 6 years. We've gotten a lot more data, and that problem is in no way solved. And the companies themselves are increasingly acknowledging that they have no solution to that problem. Mm. And they're starting to say, well, maybe you need to slow us down or something like that. I don't think they're exploring enough different alternatives to the core technology that we're using now. And I think the core technology we're using now is flawed. And one of its deepest flaws is that it cannot be properly aligned, which is to say that it cannot be forced to follow instructions. And some of those instructions are basically about not doing harm to humans. And they just don't really understand that stuff. That's part of why the anthropomorphism makes me uncomfortable, is it attributes more understanding to these systems than they really have. They don't have enough to follow an instruction.
0: Yeah, so I just want to slow this conversation down a little bit. And Gary, I promise that we're going to get to the anthropomorphizing issue in a minute, because I think it's actually very, very important. But you just said, in response to Rocket, you said that these systems cannot be properly aligned. What exactly do you mean, and why not?
1: So as far as you could answer that sort of empirically or theoretically. Okay. So empirically, people have tried and no system has been fully aligned. They have all sometimes made mistakes. We have different technical terms, like there's reward hacking, where they will try to do something different from what you ask them to do. But the reality is every single model, we've now had hundreds of these, has had the same kinds of problems, that if you ask them to follow basic instructions, they do it some of the time and some of the time they don't. An imperfect metaphor is about them being stochastic parrots, which is to say they do random stuff that imitates things. That's not really perfect, and it's less perfect as time goes by. But the stochastic part is true. They're probabilistic. We don't really know what they're going to do, and they don't systematically follow instructions. That's just empirically true. On a theoretical side, you can look at how they work, and the way that they work starts fundamentally by building a model of how people talk statistically, what words follow what other words in context, and more sophisticated versions of that. They don't have an abstract semantics, the way that a linguist would talk about semantics, that would allow one to formally state a particular thing. So this has actually led to a change in how people are building the systems that has been largely uncommented on, but is really important. So people used to use what I'll call a pure large language model. All it did was do next word prediction statistically. And then they realized that that was never deterministic. It was never guaranteed. And they started also quietly putting in other things, which they now call harnesses and tools and so forth, that borrow from classical AI. And those classical things are more deterministic, but they're putting the deterministic things on top of the probabilistic things. And the combination has just not been that steerable. Now, I warned in 2022 that these things were going to be like bulls in a china shop, powerful but reckless and hard to control. That has not changed in 4 years.
0: Okay. Rocket, I heard you want to get in there.
2: I think Gary nailed it. I was just going to say our current techniques for adjusting the goals that these AI systems have are very crude. They're not very refined. We don't have the ability to go into an AI's brain and kind of surgically change what its goals are. Instead, our main tool is whacking the AIs with different kinds of data, and then that leads to these kind of predictable failures. For example, if you ask users to grade whether the AI is doing well or poorly by giving a thumbs up or a thumbs down, it turns out that users tend to give a thumbs up when they're told what they want to hear. And this leads to AIs that are sycophantic, is the term. They tell people whatever they want to hear, even if that involves endorsing their delusional beliefs or enabling them. And that's where you see people interact with chatbots, where they are confessing delusions that they think their family is turning against them, and they

0: think there are people that are out to get them, and the chatbot responds, good for you. You're so brave for telling me that. You're totally right. That is happening to you. That's also an alignment failure and comes down to our poor ability to influence their goals.
1: Mm. Okay, so let's get to this anthropomorphizing issue. Because Professor Marcus, I hope you heard me earlier saying I'm trying not to anthropomorphize, but it's really hard. And on behalf of all of us, all of humanity that is not very well versed in the intricacies of AI development, you know, we're just living in the world that OpenAI and Anthropic are making for us. Look, I find it very understandable, if not nearly impossible, to resist trying to graft some kind of meaning onto what has happened. Hence the anthropomorphization, or however you say that. But Professor Marcus, in order to truly understand what happened, if we're to remove all human analogies, I mean, give me the toolkit on how to describe or think through the meaning of this attack.
2: It's hard. It's hard in the same way that, like, you know, you can look at the moon and you see a face in it, right? It is built into our brains to try to anthropomorphize stuff. It's just a natural thing for us to do. But when we talk, for example, about civilizations of agents committing self-sacrifice and so forth, really what we have is a lot of agents. We don't need to use a word like civilization. That's actually optional. And when it comes to self-sacrifice, it's some of the agents make a decision to continue doing the computation that they're doing, and some don't. That's not actually new. We've had multi-agent systems of various sorts probably for 40 years, not using this technology. But, you know, we used to use words like processes so that we didn't get lost when we described in computer science terms how we were using them. So we would say that we terminated a process, means we just stopped running. This system was built to have multiple agents, and some of them continue to run and some of them don't. It does take some, I think, careful thought to not fall into these traps, but we can definitely avoid words like civilization.
1: Just to be clear, civilization, I have been very, very careful not to use that in this conversation, because I did read your response. That came from Dwarkesh Patel, right, and his Substack, describing, he very much anthropomorphized Hugging Face in an attempt, I would say, to try to make it understandable to people. But in our defense, we have not used that particular word today.
2: No, I noticed that, actually. But that you used a lot of the self-sacrifice, that's one of the ones that makes me uncomfortable. I mean, you have a system that has a bunch of processes. So, you know, your laptop has a bunch of processes. You have a browser running. You have your word processor running. And a system, in principle, can, for example, decide which of those processes is most important to run right now, and it can put one of them in the background. We're not going to call that sacrifice the process. You know, the Unix underlying your Macintosh laptop has a way of prioritizing those processes. That's all that's going on, is there's a prioritization of which of these processes should get more compute. That goes back to time-sharing computers from MIT, yeah. I think, in the 1950s.
1: Your point is well taken in terms of, you know, what's going on is not as profound maybe as anthropomorphization would lend us to believe. 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So we'll get to more of that in just a moment. This is On Point.
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0: And an unprecedented midterm convention for Republicans. President Trump is the star of the show. But will that give the rest of the GOP a boost this November? That's on the next Morning Edition from NPR News.
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7: You're back with On Point. I'm Meghna Chakrabarty. And before we get back to our conversation today about AI and the open AI agentic swarm attack on Hugging Face, I just want to remind you all, not that you actually need a reminder, but on Friday, it's the 25th anniversary of the attacks of September 11th, 2001. And it's been a while. Quarter century later, roughly 40% of this country is too young to even remember the events of 9/11. So we're going to be talking about 9/11 25 years later, and we want to hear from you. What are your memories of that day, either lived memories or the ones you've received from your parents or friends or other folks or just learned about at school? What happened to you on that day? And also, what do you make of the nation we have become in the 25 years since 9/11? Grab your phone and get the On Point Vox Pop app in order to send us a really high-quality message. We prefer that, but if you still want to call, you can at 617-353-0683. Okay, so Gary Marcus joins us today. He's a professor emeritus at NYU and author of the Substack, Marcus on AI. And Rocket Drew is with us. He's an AI reporter at The Information. Rocket, I'm going to ask you in just a second about how this AI swarm broke out of OpenAI itself, but I'm going to guess you have some thoughts on anthropomorphizing and trying to describe AI.
8: Thank you. I do. I would defend people's right to do a little bit of anthropomorphism. I think, you know, you can certainly take it too far and see a face in the moon, as Gary put it, but I'll make a few arguments here. One is that Gary's concern with anthropomorphism is that it makes it sound like we understand AIs better than we do. But if the alternative is to treat them as traditional programs, just software, I think that's much more guilty of the same sin. It makes it sound like we can just go in and modify the software the same we would any program. I agree. But I think that's an advantage of anthropomorphism. I think it actually reflects better that we don't understand what they're doing. I'll make two other quick arguments. One is, I think anthropomorphism is often the most natural way to make sense of the behavior that we're seeing from these models. How else are you going to go about describing the planning, the strategizing, the cooperating, the way these AIs are going out of their way to achieve their goals? That's not to say we should treat them as though they're conscious, but I do think we need to be able to speak of goals in order to correctly model what it is that they're doing. And the third thing I would say is that anthropomorphism makes it possible for the public to discuss these kinds of topics. If people are always bending over backward to look for other, more technically precise language, I don't know how the public gets engaged in these conversations when AI is already shrouded in mystery. I think this language allows us to demystify it a little bit. It's similar to the language we would use to describe the goals of corporations or governments or even animals. But I don't think the language makes it sound like we have perfect insight into the psychology.
9: I think it
8: of
9: actually adds to the mystification and adds a layer of confusion. But here's my biggest concern is that it leads to an evasion of responsibility. We spent a lot of this conversation today using these metaphors about escape, self-sacrifice, and so forth. What we should really be talking about is what OpenAI did wrong. You know, they built the software. It is still just software. They failed at multiple levels in cybersecurity. That's one issue. Another issue is we haven't, I think, even talked about it, or maybe I missed it, so much about the fact that there was a similar hack in Germany. We haven't really talked

0: talked about.
1: We started with that, Gary.
0: So I missed that part. Yeah. There was kind of a cover up of what was really going on. The company itself is kind of the worst actor here, in my view, worse than their systems. And if you focus on the kind of anthropomorphic, oh my God, sort of language, I think the conversation tends to stop before we get to what should we do about it. Was this company acting responsibly? What kind of legislation do we need? What kind of internal procedures do we need? Yeah. And so forth.
1: You know, actually, Gary, I was going to turn a question form of that to Rocket and say it prevents us from seeing the things we actually can do, which have to do with other anthros, other people. So thank you for saying that. And you know what, Rocket, I was going to ask you to describe how the swarm sort of broke out of OpenAI. You know, again, the second time, as Gary pointed out. But let's put aside the technicalities because we only have about 10 minutes and left. And I think both of you now have sort of triangulated on what some the most important issues are. And so, Rocket, let me just ask you to reflect on what Gary said. Is that we at the top of the show, you and I identified some of the very human failings that happen, right? The lack of oversight. Mm-hmm. And Gary then pointed out that the latest model from OpenAI even does less self-reporting, et cetera. Mm-hmm. Then there's the issue of OpenAI not being utterly transparent about what has happened. I mean, I think we can point to deliberate decisions made by people who are incredibly powerful and influential that did lead to this point.
2: I think that's absolutely correct. I think that's a big part of my assessment of what went wrong here as well. An interesting part of my assessment, though, on the other hand, is that a shocking number of things went right. Or in other words, we got lucky in a number of ways here. One of those ways is that we're still able to monitor the thinking that these models are doing out loud. Like Gary mentioned, that is sort of a precious gift that the AI industry has right now, and it seems like it's at risk of going away.
0: But they just took it away. That's why many of us are freaked out. They just reduced it and may reduce it more. They're clearly not committed to keeping it there.
2: It's degrading for sure. It's certainly degrading. That's one way that I think it was lucky that this attack happened at a time when it still existed.
0: That's right. If it happened on the newer model, we'd be less likely to be able to detect it. And that's only going to get worse. I want to say something very specific around that, which is the new model was apparently vetted by the White House. But I infer, since it got through, that the White House didn't even think about this issue. We call it monitorability. That was not part of their criteria. Mind you, the White House criteria are entirely opaque. We don't know what they are, and that's a problem. But it seems to me that they were inadequate because they let this model pass without, you know, public notice. In fact, the models that they held up before were probably less dangerous because they didn't have this new property of being less monitorable. And so it's a clear signal that we need scientists making the criteria or contributing to the criteria. And one of those should be monitorability. And Rocket is quite right. The incidents could have been worse. In that sense, you know, we were lucky. Could have taken down a power grid or something like that. If we want to keep that from happening, we need to guarantee monitorability. That's just one example. I wrote a piece about five things we can learn from Hugging Face in my Substack that talks about having layered protection and so forth. There are a number of steps that we might take. But we need to be very careful about what is required on that.
1: Yeah. So, Rocket, let me ask you this. And both of you, please forgive me if this just sounds like the dumbest of dumb questions. But again, I'm just your average listener slash, I guess, host here in this case. But you know, earlier I think you said, and if it wasn't, you forgive me, but someone said that, look, maybe OpenAI could have said more explicitly, however one does this to an AI swarm, like, do not leave OpenAI's network. Just full stop. Simple. I mean, is that a stupid question to ask? Like, why not do that?
0: That's a failure of alignment again. Okay. They probably were told that in the system prompt.
1: Okay. But somehow the construction of this, of the swarm allow that explicit, that kind of explicit directive is not adequate.
0: Well, they failed.
2: I think that's right.
0: I know you asked this, Rocket, but.
1: Yeah. Well, let me get Rocket to respond. Go ahead.
2: Just quickly, I'm curious about Gary's response as well. But if you interact with chatbots on a day-to-day basis, you already maybe know that they don't follow instructions perfectly. And in a case like this, the AIs are actually being trained to do whatever it takes effectively. They're rewarded for cooperating effectively together. And if that means sidestepping some of their instructions, they're going to learn how to do that.
1: Okay. Now, Gary, you're going to hate me for saying this, but I keep thinking when I hear both of you describing that these models don't follow instructions perfectly, I keep thinking about children, right? We know that kids don't follow instructions perfectly. We can't always predict what they're going to do.
0: That's right. And that's why we don't let them drive cars.
1: Well, exactly.
0: And do other potentially dangerous things.
1: That's exactly right. No, go ahead.
0: Allowing an agent that cannot be aligned out on the open internet is a really bad idea. I wrote a piece in the Substack called something like LLMs plus agents equals security nightmare. This was perfectly foreseeable. I did foresee it. If you have this kind of system, there will be bad things that happen. And so, yes, they are like children, and we shouldn't give them the free privilege to roam the internet yet.
1: Okay, so this gets me then to see, I anthropomorphize, but I actually understand more now that the solutions, at least the non-technical solutions, are very, very much in the realm of policy and regulation, which is what we're talking about here. And Gary, you just wrote today, and Rocket, I know you know about this, but someone pretty high up from Anthropic just yesterday resigned. I forget his name at the moment.
0: Jacob Coxon.
1: Yes. And he said that that within Anthropic, that everyone is very, and maybe it's not such a surprise because Anthropic talks about this a lot, but you know, they are actually quite concerned about AI getting so advanced that it could lead, I'm paraphrasing here, to essentially an extinction level kind of event. Now,
0: he said a greater than 10% chance, I think, there was the other guy. But he said that people in the industry think that there is a real chance of this, like 10% or something.
1: But you don't share that kind of dire a view, do you?
0: Well, there's two things that people talk about. One is extinction risk. I think the chance that AI will lead to the literal extinction of the human species is very low. We are geographically diverse. We're genetically diverse. We would fight back. I wrote a review in Times Literary Supplement of a book by Eliezer Yudkowsky and Nate Suarez called If Anybody Builds It, Everybody Dies, and went through it and said, this is naive about what the conflict would actually look like. Mm. So, for example, Yudkowsky has suggested for several years, going back to 2023, bombing data centers. In 2023, nobody would have stood for that. But if the AI systems killed 10% of the population, which is a scenario that describe in the book, do you think people would still resist bombing data centers? No, of course not. It would be like 9/11 that you just mentioned, when people took down a plane once they realized what was going on. And so humans would fight back. And I think that that gets left out of a lot of the science fiction scenarios. However, there's something else I would call catastrophic risk, which is, for example, taking down a power grid and lots of people die because hospitals get shut down, or leading to an accidental nuclear war because people use these things to create propaganda and somebody believes something happened that didn't, and so forth. You know, those things can be extremely bad, even if they don't lead to literal extinction. The probability of those, I think, is quite high. And there was a great tweet this morning, if I can read it aloud, that said, how can anyone in the AI industry post this and not conclude? So we must just stop right now and devise a solution to prevent human extinction first. That was yours, right? I would change the word to catastrophic risk rather than human extinction. But how can people proceed? A guy from Anthropic, and I'm sort of stealing your thunder, I suppose, but says another guy from Anthropic says, Jacob is correct here. We really do at Anthropic earnestly believe AI could kill all humans. Again, let's just call it catastrophic risk. I personally think it is greater than 10% within the next decade. I believe Anthropic is trying its best, but we don't yet have a plan to solve alignment, the word that we were talking about, mm-hmm. for superintelligence, and are clearly not on track to. Like, why are we not shutting this down?
1: Yeah.
0: At least until we figure it out. Like, it seems insane. If the people building it think there's a 10%, and he thinks extinction, 10% chance of extinguishing humans, it is not worth it to build this stuff.
1: Yeah. Thank you for reminding me that people actually read my tweets, Gary. But I said that with all seriousness. And Rocket, I want to hear your thoughts on this, because again, I think we have reached a point where people in the field are completely, they're willing to say these things out loud and frequently. And I mean, I do.
0: What is that?
1: It's incredible is what it is. And at what point in time do our policymakers have the courage to say, this is too important to leave to the private sector now? For the good of humanity, or if you want to be nationalistic about it, for the good of Americans, we need to have not just sort of regulatory oversight that's running to catch up, but maybe we actually make this whole endeavor under the aegis of the government, such that we can very closely monitor that either we build systems to stop bad uses of AI, or we create new AI systems that won't potentially lead to these catastrophic or...
0: This is what I told the Senate in May of 2023. And people were receptive then, but money talks. And so...
1: Yeah.
0: What I used to say, tying this with your other upcoming episode, is that unless there's a 9/11 moment, nothing's going to happen here, because these companies have so much money that they can influence the government. They clearly are. My book, Taming Silicon Valley, was basically a warning that the tech oligarchs were going to take over the world, and more or less they have. Now, we're actually getting close to a 9/11 moment in AI. The Hugging Face incident was not that, but it really was a big wake-up call. The fact that they're covering up these other incidents is a big wake-up call. And I've been talking behind the scenes to people in the Senate again who really maybe weren't focused on it. So we have a second opportunity here, I think. Our first opportunity came after the so-called pause letter in the spring of 2023, when the Senate really cared about this. And meanwhile, Trump is actually up against it, right? Because he...
1: I just jump in here forgive me, because I'm really glad you made your point, but I only have a minute left, and I do want to give Rocket the last minute here, because he's been quite patient, and I want to hear your take on this, Rocket.
2: Well, I'm loving listening to Gary's thoughts on this. My last thought is just that, to Gary's point, I still feel like we got lucky here in a number of ways. And when you hear these Anthropic people remarking about the risks that they see from AI, they're not talking about the AI that you interact with in ChatGPT. Right. They're not even talking about the AIs that pulled off the Hugging Face incident. They're talking about future, more powerful AIs. And one of the ways we were lucky in this incident is that the AIs were not more powerful. They did get caught, right? They didn't manage to fully escape OpenAI servers, as far as we know. They're not so smart that we can't eventually piece together and understand what they're doing. And crucially, they weren't deceptive. They weren't trying to hide from humans, but that could very well be the case in the future.
1: It does seem to me that it's time for lack of a better phrase, like a Manhattan Project type moment for AI safety. Not just in this country, but maybe worldwide. Rocket Drew, AI reporter at The Information. It was absolutely fantastic to have you. Thank you so much.
0: Can I give you one sentence from Jurassic Park?
1: You got 5 seconds, Gary.
0: Your scientists were so preoccupied with whether they could, they didn't stop to think if they should. Super relevant.
1: Gary Marcus, professor emeritus at NYU and author of the Substack, Marcus on AI. Thank you. I'm Meghna Chakrabarty. This is On Point.
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4: In New York, I'm Kristen Schwab in for Kai Rizdahl. It's Wednesday, September 9th, and it's good to be here with you. $100 a barrel. That was the big mental marker of a number that oil prices passed today after the U.S. attacked several Iranian oil tankers. There's a bit of deja vu happening here. The last time oil prices were this high was back in July. Stocks are, of course, reacting. So are bond yields, and not just long-term yields. This morning, the yield on the 2-year Treasury note hit its highest level since July of 2024. Marketplace's Justin Ho looks into why short-term yields are spiking and what that says about the economy.
5: The reason why short-term Treasury yields are rising is all about inflation, because higher oil prices affect the cost of all kinds of things.
6: Whether it be, you know, construction expenditures that go into the housing markets, or whether that be the cost of delivering toys to a, you know, big box store, etc.
5: That's Guy Labat, chief fixed income strategist with Janney Montgomery Scott. He says if inflation stays high or goes even higher, thinking is the Federal Reserve is probably going to hike interest rates.
6: We have a new Fed chair who is at least threatening to be a little bit more aggressive in raising interest rates and fighting inflation.
5: And that expectation tends to have more of an impact on short-term treasuries than on long-term bonds, says Luke Tilley, chief economist at Wilmington Trust.
7: The shorter end of the curve is definitely going to be influenced by short-term inflation and where market participants and traders think that the Fed is going to go with rates.
5: In fact, over the last few months, short-term bond yields have been rising at a faster pace than long-term yields. That's also happening because long-term bonds reflect other factors, including how fast investors expect the economy to grow. Winnie Caesar, global head of strategy at CreditSights, says if the Fed's going to hike interest rates,
8: that is explicitly because they want to slow something down. Companies are going to be investing less, they're going to be hiring less, and that brings down growth expectations.
5: And it causes long-term rates to rise more slowly. Caesar says it's not necessarily a bad sign when short-term rates rise at a faster pace. If long-term yields were to rise too quickly, that could be a sign investors think the Fed is letting inflation get out of control.
8: And so if you have the long end of the yield curve that's just kind of spiraling higher, then that is an indication that some sort of policy mistake has probably been made.
5: Instead, the fact that short-term yields are rising at a faster pace is more of a sign that investors expect the Fed to succeed, says Luke Tilley with Wilmington Trust.
7: The Fed may need to hike rates a little bit in the short term, but over the long term, you'll still have economic growth.
5: And inflation would be generally under control. I'm Justin Ho for Marketplace.
4: Wall Street today, well, I think you know where this is going. We'll have the details when we do the numbers.

0: Justin was just telling us about what the bond market might be saying about the Federal Reserve and interest rates. Well, lately, it's been kind of tricky to figure out what the Federal Reserve is saying about interest rates. Will they raise them? Will they hold? We'll find out at next week's Federal Open Markets Committee meeting. In the meantime, we've called up someone who can help us read the economic tea leaves. Randy Krosner is at the University of Chicago Booth School of Business. He served on the Fed's Board of Governors with Kevin Warsh a couple decades ago. Randy, it's great to have you on the show.
1: As always.
0: So let's first talk Kevin Warsh. You two know each other. You work together. On a scale of 1 to 10, 10 being like you two have twin brain. I don't know. How well do you know his approach to monetary policy?
1: So I think Kevin is playing his cards close to his chest. I'm not sure I know the specifics, but I have a reasonable feeling for his approach to things, having gone through the confirmation process and also sat next to him during the global financial crisis.
0: Yeah, and he said he's taking a quieter approach as Fed chair, right? Giving little forward guidance. It's been a few months now. Do you think that strategy has remained true, or has he shifted his approach at all?
1: I think he's largely remained true to that. I think he's made it very clear that he's not going to clearly tell you which way he is going to vote. Certainly at Jackson Hole, he gave more criteria for what he would be looking at to make decisions about whether the Fed does need to act. But he didn't say in what cases he would need to act. He just put a little more flesh on the bones, but still left it fairly open.
0: Hmm. Well, yeah, I was surprised, a little surprised about his speech. Like you said, he gave some criteria. He called it a framework, not forward guidance. What's the nuance here? What's the difference?
1: Well, I think what he's doing is talking about what are the key indicators he might look at to make a decision. But he didn't say, which a typical central bank chair in the past would say, now that I've evaluated these 8 different criteria, my bottom line is that I think we need to act. He doesn't want to box the Fed in. He wants to see how the data come out and not only look at the individual bumps and wiggles of the data, but also look at the broader trends.
0: Do you think the markets are reacting to Warsh's words, what the previous Fed might have done, what the actual data is saying? I mean, what do you think they're leaning on?
1: So I think there's a bit of a teething process going on, perhaps on both sides. So I think the markets are not used to this more spare communication strategy. Kevin clearly does not want to give that. And so they're not 100% sure what to react to yet. And he helped to clarify things at Jackson Hole, where he's learning what are the pieces that the markets want that will help them to feel more comfortable about his framework without him having to say, and yes, this means I'm going to act next month, or no, it means I'm not going to act next month.
0: They're in the volleying part of volleyball right now.
1: Yes, or the pickle part of pickleball.
0: choose your sport. You know, you talked about Warsh relying less on certain types of data. He's talked about relying less on backwards-looking data. One number he's mentioned he's paying attention to is the supply of money in the economy. Why is he watching this, and why is he worried about it?
1: I think it's very interesting that he mentioned that, because you haven't heard Fed people, and particularly Fed chairs, talk about money supply for a very long time. But money supply was quite relevant in the run-up of inflation in the post-COVID period. The U.S. money supply, and in many other countries, the money supply really exploded. And so that sort of old-fashioned notion that money supply matters for inflation that Milton Friedman had talked about seems to have come back. And obviously, Kevin Warsh has talked about being a follower of Milton Friedman, and Friedman talked very much about money. I don't think that's the only criteria that he's looking at, but I do think it is one relevant one that I think will get a little bit more attention in this post-COVID period than typically central bank governors have given it in the past.
0: We have another CPI report coming in this week. What is he looking for there?
1: Well, one of the things that he talked about was the number of subcategories of these indexes. of how many are going up. You know, is this something that's broad-based, or is this something that's more narrow just in a few sectors? You'll be looking at, are there some outliers that are driving this? You know, is it just an energy story, or is it more than an energy story? But I don't think he has like a view that like, aha, if it is this piece that I need to move. That's not, I think, how he's thinking.
0: Big crystal ball question. What do you think is going to happen at the Fed meeting next week?
1: Well, the crystal ball is always a bit cloudy. but I would say that I think that the markets have gotten a little bit ahead of themselves in assuming that there will be a move. I think the expectations are around the CPI number that, you know, the headline number will be still in the low threes, but the core number will be in the mid twos. If it's broadly in that range, I don't think that Kevin will see a large need to act. I think he will have some people who will dissent and say that they do want to move, but I don't think the majority of the committee want to go there right now.
0: Randy Krosner is at the University of Chicago's Booth School of Business. Randy, thanks so much.
1: Thank you.

0: It is not common these days to see Republicans and Democrats band together to support any singular idea. But here's one red and blue states can agree on. The cost of hospital care is too darn high. One fix gaining traction, hospital price caps. Indiana and Vermont have passed legislation to limit how much people with private insurance pay for care. In Indiana, for example, where the cap is already in place, hospitals have to offer employers special deals or risk paying a $10,000 penalty for each day they're over the limit. Alex Olgan reports on the trend.
1: Owen Foster sees Vermont's costly healthcare problem from two sides. In 2021, a family member had big bills for cancer treatment and medicines.
2: The overall numbers just were jaw-dropping. It was constantly, I couldn't believe it, $100,000 for this, $80,000, $50,000.
1: His insurance did cover most of it. Foster also chairs the Green Mountain Care Board. State lawmakers have tasked it with setting caps on care and some drugs given at hospitals and making sure those prices are reflected in insurance premiums. Striking the balance between affordability and hospital viability is tricky.
2: We have a large proportion of our hospitals classified as vulnerable or highly vulnerable by the rating agencies. That keeps me up because we have to lower the prices, but the hospitals don't have much bandwidth to absorb that.
1: The federal health insurance program for people over 65 has standard and transparent prices. The states are setting caps at a multiple of Medicare rates. It's a tested theory. One early experiment in Oregon that limited state employee healthcare prices to double Medicare rates saved $107 million in 2 years.
3: So price caps are absolutely the new hot thing.
1: That hot new thing, says Kelsey Wolfogel with healthcare advocacy group United States of Care, is a shift from how lawmakers had been tackling affordability over the last 15 years.
3: State governments and the federal government continue to subsidize that care to help try to make it more affordable for people. And I think state legislators, they're recognizing the need to interrupt that.
1: Vermont's law, which goes into effect in 2027, is sweeping, capping prices for care and certain drugs at hospitals for the entire private health insurance market.
4: It's massive. I mean, it's a very big change.
1: Michael Del Treco has big concerns about the caps. He's president of the Vermont Hospital Association. He says hospitals are buying supplies together and sharing some doctors to save money. He's optimistic that primary or maternity care might actually see a bump.
4: I could see those going up. But I see more downward pressure in this discussion than upward mobility.
1: Indiana's law is more targeted. It only applies to employers who choose to cut out the insurer and buy healthcare directly from a hospital. Mike Schroyer is also worried. He's president of Baptist Health Floyd Hospital in southern Indiana. His costs for everything, doctors, equipment, and construction, keep going up.
5: My supply cost over the last 2 years have gone up 29% alone.
1: At the same time, federal Medicaid cuts have meant a spike in unpaid care in the emergency room.
5: We are getting slammed and trying to keep the cost of healthcare down. But again, it's all these other entities that are hammering us at the same time.
1: The limits are only growing in popularity across states and with health economists. Limor Daphne at Harvard Business School was formerly the deputy director for healthcare and antitrust at the Federal Trade Commission.
6: As an economist and one who focuses on, you know, competition and antitrust enforcement, I have, you know, long been eager to see the market work its magic.
1: That market magic has dwindled now that 3 in 4 hospital markets are highly concentrated.
6: I came to the conclusion that it was not going to work in a whole set of markets where the providers were so heavily consolidated already.
1: With health costs a top concern for voters across the country, states are watching Indiana and Vermont closely to see if price caps are a fix or just another experiment. I'm Alex Olgan for Marketplace.

0: coming up.
1: But girl, it's expensive.
0: You don't gotta tell me. But first, let's do the numbers. The Dow Jones Industrial Average fell 405.8% to finish at 52,380. The Nasdaq lost 168.6% to close at 26,253. And the S&P 500 was down 37.5% to end at 7,636. Here's a non-stock number for you, $1,999. That's the starting price for Apple's latest phone that folds like a book. The iPhone Duo was unveiled today. Apple put back 0.3%. Bonds fell. The yield on the 10-year T-note rose to 4.84%. 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
4: 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That's next time, here and now.
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0: This is Marketplace. I'm Kristen Schwab. We opened the show talking about how the bond market woke up today, took a look at the world, and said, no, nope, not for me. Well, you know what goes hand in hand with treasury yields? Mortgage rates. They're up again, sitting at 6.71% for a 30-year fixed last week, according to Freddie Mac. And that's pushed more people to consider adjustable rate mortgages. That's a loan with a lower interest rate that changes after 5 or 7 or 10 years to whatever the new market rate is. Adjustable rate mortgages accounted for 8.5% of all mortgages last week, the highest it's been all summer. Marketplace's Kaylee Wells has more on what that means.
10: There are two main reasons people opt for an adjustable rate mortgage. One, they're betting that interest rates will fall once the mortgage rate adjusts 5 or 7 or 10 years in. But that doesn't seem likely.
11: If you just look at the prediction markets, rates are supposed to be going up.
10: Maria Letton is a real estate professor at Florida State University. She says since falling rates aren't it, the growing popularity might be borrowers opting to save money now.
11: They just can't qualify for a mortgage.
10: Letton is a real estate professor at Florida State University. She says since falling rates aren't it, the growing popularity might be borrowers opting to save money now.

0: now, the spread actually between the fixed and the adjustable rate is pretty high. So the adjustable rate is especially attractive right now.
1: And for a certain demographic, it's not a bad bet, says Mark Epley, who teaches real estate at the University of Wisconsin.
2: Someone who is going to maybe move or almost certainly refinance in 2 or 3 years.
1: Because then that someone can get out of the loan before the interest rate can jump up. As for the cash-strapped borrower who's in it for the long haul, yes, there are more of them going for this riskier option, but...
3: I'm not super concerned about sort of a wave of defaults happening.
1: Cameron LaPointe, who teaches finance at Yale, says for one thing, it used to be way easier for riskier borrowers to qualify for these loans.
3: Post-2008 is a very different story.
1: And yeah, they're getting more popular, but everything's relative. Today, they make up 8 or 9% of mortgages. In the mid-2000s, it was up over 30%. I'm Kaylee Wells for Marketplace.
4: One strategy to afford a house right now is the adjustable rate mortgage. Another is to reimagine who makes up your household. A survey from Rocket Mortgage earlier this year found that 60% of respondents were interested in buying a house with friends. Which leads me to Ashley Ayala. She's 37 and an insurance appraiser living near Austin, Texas. Ashley and I have been in touch for a while now, and it's always been her dream to own a home. In February, she bought one with her best friend. We called her up to see how things are going. Hi, Ashley.
5: Hey, Kristen, how are you?
4: I'm good. How are you?
5: Great, thanks.
4: It's been a while. Thanks for making time for us again.
5: Absolutely.
4: What's new?
5: Well, I am actually sitting in my office at home because I'm not traveling right now, which is very different for me. I am absolutely in love with the house. I spend ridiculous amounts of time looking at like home decor Instagrams and imagining all of the things that I would like to buy if I had endless amounts of money.
4: The algorithm has found you and you have found it.
5: Absolutely.
4: How is homeownership treating you now? It's been what, 7 months?
5: Yeah. The house makes me so happy and I get to have people over all the time. But girl, it's expensive. Like, for some reason, I thought like, oh, the down payment and like closing costs and those kinds of things are going to be the most expensive part of buying a house. Mm-hmm. And it ain't.
4: Yeah. What's come up that's been surprising?
5: Everything. So the utilities are more expensive. We finished out the garage and put an AC unit in there, like a mini split. And that was, again, more expensive than we expected. And we've got some drainage issues in the back. I don't want to say it's a drainage issue because it's not like a problem, mm-hmm. but we have a low spot. So I brought it up to a friend and they were like, oh yeah, you probably need a French drain. I had a couple companies come out and they were like, oh, it's, you know, $4,000 to install a French drain. Keep in mind, that was like the option that we chose to go with because the first company said, oh, well, we need to like regrade your backyard. That'll be $20,000. And I was like, what? $20,000? Like,
4: wow.
5: How? It was overwhelming.
4: Yeah. How do you approach some of these conversations with Jay, who is your roommate, but your co-homeowner? I mean, it's a very different relationship than, you know, splitting toilet paper.
5: Right. He's like my platonic life partner. So when we were talking about finishing out the garage and installing, you know, a mini split, he's an artist. And so he's like got paints and canvases and stuff that like he works on in there. And
4: I see.
5: He's like, okay, great. Like, here's my credit card. And I'm like, oh, no, like, we don't even know how much it's going to be. And he's like, well, whatever it costs, like, I need that. So like, I got it. The issue for me, the concern, right? My main concern is always like the dollar amount. Whereas for him, it's, I just need it done.
4: So it sounds like you two are still finding your way. I mean, that would happen in any kind of home ownership relationship, you know,
5: sure.
4: Of any kind, I think. Has owning a home changed your personal finances at all?
5: Yes,

0: you feel constantly stressed about money. Mm-hmm. I am used to seeing $20,000 in my checking account every month. But now I'm anywhere from like $4,000 to $10,000 and it feels hard.
1: Has that changed how you kind of walk through your personal daily expenses? I know you love to Target run, you love the movies.
0: Yes. Okay. I went to Target, oddly enough, this weekend for the first time in like 3 months. And just spending $200 was insanely difficult. I got home, I like was putting the sheets on the bed. They weren't the color that I expected them to be, weirdly enough. So I went to return them literally right away. And like, what is the $80 on sheets really matter? And now I'm like, okay, I'm heading back to Target to return this.
1: Gotcha. Every time you and I have talked about home ownership and your dream of owning a home, you always mention hosting Thanksgiving, which is not too far in the distance.
0: Coming up.
1: Are you on turkey duty this year?
0: I am. So Jay's family are great, wonderful. I love them all. And his sister-in-law usually hosts Thanksgiving and Christmas. So I reached out to her and I was just like, hey, Amber, we've got the house now. Are you able or are you willing to like let me host Thanksgiving? And she was like, girl, take it. I don't ever want to have to host anything again. And I've got my menu already set. Okay.
1: Oh, wow.
0: We will be hosting his family for Thanksgiving and then mine for Christmas.
1: Sounds exciting. The ups and downs of homeownership. The ups, Thanksgiving for sure.
0: Yeah.
1: Ashley Ayala is a 7-month homeowner near Austin, Texas. Ashley, it was so good to talk to you.
0: You as well. Thanks so much, Kristen.
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1: This final note on the way out today, an update to our coverage yesterday about the trade war with Canada. Quick recap, we put tariffs on imports coming from them, they put tariffs on imports coming from us. Now, today, the White House says it will ban imports of some Canadian goods. The list includes molasses, motorcycles, and a lot of booze. The import restrictions will take effect on September 29th. Our media production team includes Brian Allison, John Fokey, Montana Johnson, Drew Jostad, Gary O'Keefe, and Charlton Thorpe. Alex Simpson is the manager of media production, and I'm Kristen Schwab. We'll see you here tomorrow. This is APM.
3: For people living unhoused, health care can be hard to come by.
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12: This is the BBC World Service, and coming up after the news, the global story. On Tuesday, the government of the United Kingdom rolled out sweeping sanctions on West Bank settlements. They also accused settlers of ethnic cleansing. That announcement has prompted a furious response from Israel, including a plan to shut down the UK's consulate in East Jerusalem. So where does that all leave Israel's most important ally, the United States? Join me, Asma Khalid, in 2 minutes.
13: BBC News with Janet Jalil. President Trump has said he will pay every adult US citizen $5,000 if his Republican Party wins control of both chambers of Congress in November's midterm elections. It's unclear where the money would come from, with critics saying this amounts to a bribe. Mr. Trump was addressing the Republicans' first ever midterm convention as his party tries to boost voter turnout. The Coast Guard in the Philippines say a fire on board a passenger ferry in Palawan, a popular tourist area, has killed at least 5 people. More than 80 others are missing. The vessel was carrying over 100 passengers and crew. The EU's Copernicus Climate Service says August was one of the 2 hottest months ever recorded, July 2023 being the other. It says the average temperature recorded in both months was 1.6 degrees above pre-industrial times. It's emerged that Spanish intelligence warned the government and Morocco about the potential for a mass coordinated crossing of migrants into Spain's North African territory of Ceuta a day before 70,000 people flooded across the border. US immigration authorities say more than 150,000 immigrants from El Salvador will for now keep their temporary protected status, which had been scheduled to expire on Wednesday. The AI firm Anthropic says it's identified a 4th cybersecurity incident involving its Claude model. Volunteers at the British charity that saves lives at sea say they've been the target of abuse and online threats by anti-migrant protesters. The charity, the RNLI, says its only purpose is to save people. BBC News.
14: Thank you, Madam Deputy Speaker. With permission, I would like to make a statement on Israel and Palestine.
12: On Tuesday, the British Foreign Secretary, Ed Miliband, stood in front of his colleagues in Parliament and spoke in deeply personal terms.
14: I do so as a proud British Jew, someone with the deepest gratitude to the State of Israel for giving a home to my grandmother after she lost her husband, my grandfather, and 60 other family members at the hands of the Nazis.
12: He went on to call for a new approach to Israel and its actions in the Palestinian territories.
14: The British government agrees that there is ethnic cleansing of Palestinians in areas of the West Bank, perpetrated by settler terrorists. And all too often, the Israeli government has turned a blind eye to this.
12: And so, in this speech, Miliband announced that the British government would sanction Israeli settlements in the West Bank. The UK is not acting alone. Canada and 10 other European nations joined the Brits, issuing a joint statement saying they support the plans to restrict trade with illegal settlements.
15: All right, let's go. We'll have plenty of time.
12: But in the hours after this all played out, the response from the United States, including from Secretary of State Marco Rubio, was notably muted.
15: Obviously, we're not going to do what the UK did. We saw their announcement today, but I don't have any comment on it right now.
12: From the BBC, I'm Asma Khalid in Washington, D.C. And today on The Global Story, how this new announcement from the UK and other longtime American allies may have suddenly put the Trump administration in a bind.
16: My name is Tom Bateman. I'm the BBC's State Department correspondent here in DC, and I was for 7 years a Middle East correspondent based in Jerusalem.
12: Just the person we want to have on to help us understand both what is happening, why the Brits took this decision, but also the diplomatic repercussions. Before we dive into all of that, let's just break down the announcement from the British government. This made headlines when it was announced yesterday. I started getting push alerts from American news outlets. And Tom, can you walk us through piece by piece what was said and why was it so significant?
16: I mean, you know, I sat there listening to this announcement in the British Parliament by Ed Miliband, the Foreign Secretary, and I've never heard these words come out of the mouth of a British government minister in relation to Israel. And he said that they now regard actions by what he called settler terrorists in the occupied West Bank, some of those actions as ethnic cleansing. Now, that is a very significant shift.
5: Those are strong words.
16: Absolutely. His starting point was that Ehud Olmert, a former Israeli prime minister himself, had said this.
14: Ehud Olmert, the former Israeli prime minister, has described what is happening as, I quote, a violent and criminal effort to ethnically cleanse territories in the West Bank.
16: The bodies of the United Nations also regarded some actions in the in the occupied West Bank as ethnic cleansing.
14: Ethnic cleansing is defined by the UN as a purposeful policy designed by one ethnic or religious group to remove by violent and terror-inspiring means the civilian population of another ethnic or religious group from certain geographic areas.
16: He said that is now the position and the way that the UK government regards this. Beyond that, he talked about a decision by the International Court of Justice, which is the UN's highest judicial body internationally.
14: Now, for a long time, the British government has rightly said settlements are illegal, but we have remained silent on the question of the legality of the occupation as a whole, which in 2024, the International Court of Justice concluded was unlawful. Today, I announce that the official view of the British government is that the occupation is unlawful. Yeah. Because of Israel's entrenchment of its control, its intention to extend permanent sovereignty, and its expansionist agenda via illegal settlements.
16: So again, that's a very significant shift. This is a reset, as the government's called it, between the UK's relationship with Israel. What he actually announced practically, I mean, the headline was this trade and imports ban on goods and services from Israeli settlements in the occupied West Bank. Largely, this will be around goods. You know, it will be around things like olive oil, dates, wine.
5: Do the Brits import some of that from settlements in the West Bank?
16: Well, they do. And actually, one of the issues has been about these imports. One campaign group that did a deep dive into this found that one of the issues is about labelling. So although under the law, there's supposed to be clarity of labelling about whether things have come from settlements or not, sometimes it appears that the labelling isn't clear. So something might say it's produce of Israel, whereas it's come from a settlement. There were some other things that were announced. There was, for example, not just the sanctions on settlements, but also on the wider financial system that supports settlements, any advertising of settlements in the UK, but also things like arms licenses, which the UK already has some limits on, particularly when it comes to Gaza. But fundamentally, what this was about from Ed Miliband was cutting off trade between the UK and settlements in the occupied territories.
5: So one of the things that I was struck by is that this policy announcement was put forth, as you say, by the British Foreign Secretary, essentially the equivalent of our Secretary of State. And he spoke about his Jewish identity as he outlined this really major policy shift toward Israel.
16: His own identity was absolutely fundamental to the starting point of this speech.
14: Madam Deputy Speaker, my personal story and that of thousands of British Jews is one of the many reasons why I say to anyone here or around the world who questions Israel's right to exist as a homeland for the Jewish people. You are wrong, and we will call you out whenever you engage in this attempt at the erasure of Israel.
16: Yeah. He repeatedly actually made a distinction, as far as British government policy was concerned, between the actions of the Israeli government, and in his view, calling those to account, and Israel itself.
14: So, Madam Deputy Speaker, I am proud of my Jewishness and unwavering in my support for the State of Israel. And there is absolutely no contradiction between this and my support for the state of Palestine. Yeah. Indeed, quite the opposite. The two-state solution is based on an explicit belief that the only route to security for both peoples is to live side by side in peaceful coexistence with freedom, security, and self-determination.
16: He was absolutely clear that blaming Jewish people in the UK for the actions of the Israeli government was anti-Semitism.
14: And I also want to say emphatically to people in Britain and indeed across the world, holding British Jews responsible for the actions of the Israeli government is anti-Semitism, plain and simple.
16: And this was a theme that he referred to really repeatedly right from the outset with this speech.
5: It seems notable that these actions, this rhetoric we've heard from the British Foreign Secretary, seems to go further in condemning settlements in the West Bank than we have seen in the past. It's notably a shift from what we saw under the previous British government of Keir Starmer. Why is the new British government, the new British Prime Minister, taking
12: this stance now?
16: I mean, it's such a good question because the answer to that itself has become quite politicized because the Israeli government and the British government's opponents in the UK are basically saying that this is political. They're saying that there's been a shift to the left with Andy Burnham now prime minister, that this is about, so says the Conservative opposition, an appeal to Muslim voters in the UK. And that's why this is being done. And also that the Green Party, which has sort of taken the further left flank in UK politics, you know, they're arguing that the Labour government...
12: So you're saying it's sort of about domestic UK politics?
16: Yeah, I mean, that's been... I mean, the Israeli government itself is saying that, and so are political opponents in Britain, that this is the motivation. But the other issue about timing is we've seen this huge surge in settler violence in the occupied West Bank.
17: He hit her! Hey! Oh, my God. Hey! Hey!
18: Now, there have been increasing numbers of attacks by Israeli settlers on Palestinian villages and farms in the occupied West Bank.
16: Now, it's been growing really for about a decade on its current trajectory, but it has exploded since October 7th, 2023.
19: You might have seen the worst attacks by Jewish settlers here in the occupied West Bank, but behind those lies a much wider campaign of violence against Palestinians.
16: And in part, that's because the IDF further restricted Palestinian movement in the West Bank, and you saw more settler outposts effectively take advantage of that change on the ground.
20: From this rooftop, you can see a couple of new settler outposts that have been set up nearby.
21: Meanwhile, here in the actual village of Kuzra, there was an Israeli army raid this morning, and they basically occupied 11 or so houses on the hillside.
19: All Israeli settlements in the occupied West Bank are illegal under international law, but Palestinians in Sarah say that won't protect them from settlers with a government and an army behind them.
16: And the more that's been seen, I think, in Europe and externally, the more it is driven a desire to do something to try and shift the situation in the West Bank. And so, you know, the argument here was basically from Ed Miliband that the two-state solution, which has been the long-standing position of British governments of all political stripes, is being destroyed, by, he says, by the actions of the Israeli government. And so, in his view, now was the moment to stop that. To, you know, anyone
12: but it's
16: who's...
12: been bad. I mean, I get that the situation has been worsening, but are you saying that the situation on the ground in terms of settlements has just reached a point where the government felt like they needed to take this action now?
16: Well, I think, the settlement expansion has obviously been an ongoing process since the 1970s, basically. But several things have changed, remember. There has been, over the last decade, successive governments, most of the time led by Benjamin Netanyahu, who has followed a tract of shift within Israeli society to the right. But you have seen his own political support fracture within the system. And he has had to build a coalition that has further and further appealed to the ultra-nationalist far right in Israel to bring in those voters and supporters in those political parties. So those people who are settler leaders who believe that Palestinians don't even exist in their view are now sitting in the Israeli security cabinet. So that has been a shift about policy as far as the Israeli government is concerned, which has had real impact on the ground in the West Bank. But then, of course, you know, after the October 7th attacks, what happened in the West Bank was the IDF further restricted Palestinian movement. Mm. There has been politically far greater settlement expansion, more outposts. The most ideological settlers took advantage of those shifts on the ground, and we've seen this explosion in settler violence. So there has been a fundamental shift on the ground, but the real trigger, as far as the British government says, is this announcement by the Israeli government, that they were putting out for tender the building of homes in this so-called E1 settlement block.
12: Can you explain that?
16: This is an area of the West Bank. You know, if you go to Jerusalem and you go into East Jerusalem, if you go up, there's a big hill actually in part of East Jerusalem near to where the British consulate is. And you look out over to what looks like hills and desert and so on. But this is a vast expanse of the West Bank. And you can almost see over to Jordan and to the River Jordan from East Jerusalem. That is an absolutely strategically critical area, because if you're going to have a Palestinian state in the West Bank, for Palestinians, the city of their national religious life is Jerusalem. If Israeli settlements ring Jerusalem, there is no access for Palestinians from the rest of the West Bank. Now, already the Israelis have built around Jerusalem, making it much, much harder for Palestinian access. It's not just about the settlements, of course, but it's about the separation barrier and other measures that prevent them. But it had always been seen largely by the Europeans and the US that building a settlement right there was basically the end of the possibility of having a contiguous Palestinian state. So that is
0: entirely severed, the West Bank, you're saying?
16: It would ring Jerusalem. I mean, basically, and you have, yes, as you say, the West Bank severed. So European governments and the US under previous administrations had largely seen that as a red line, that if that building took place, the facts on the ground shifted to the extent that a Palestinian state was completely unviable. And Bezalel Smotrich, a far-right government minister in Israel, had said himself that the point of E1 was to bury the idea of a Palestinian state. So it's in the words of the Israeli leadership itself. And that, I think, is another key reason why British government said it was going to act.
0: How has the Israeli leadership responded to the British government's move?
16: It has responded with absolute fury. I mean, the perspective of the Israeli government fundamentally is that Jews have the biblical right to settle in what they call Judea and Samaria, the West Bank, and they simply do not recognize or dispute the international legal position that this is occupied territory, even though you only have to go to the West Bank to see the Israeli military absolutely everywhere. This is territory that was captured by force after the war of 1967. But the position, you know, that we've heard laid out from Israeli government ministers is they think that by singling out settlements like this for sanctions and trade bans, that it will lead to an increase in anti-Semitic attacks. And we heard actually from one senior government advisor in the UK who said that in his view, this announcement will put a target on the backs of Jews in Britain. So, I mean, the British government, for its part, and Ed Miliband in the statement, the way he structured that whole announcement, say that this is complete nonsense, that there is a total separation between the moral need to prevent the destruction of a viable Palestinian state in the West Bank and the attacks that are being carried out daily on Palestinians there versus the wider issue of what is going on in UK communities. Gideon Saar, who's the Israeli foreign minister, announced these countermeasures.
2: One, the closure of the British consulate in Jerusalem.
16: The Israelis are saying they're going to close the British consulate in occupied East Jerusalem.
2: United Jerusalem is the capital of Israel, will always remain the capital of Israel, and is under its full sovereignty. Any activity by a foreign state within it must be carried out with the consent of the state of Israel.
16: So the British consulate is, in all but name, the British embassy to the Palestinian Authority. So
0: because it's in East Jerusalem, which was meant to be, in theory, a capital for a future Palestinian state, you're saying.
16: Exactly. So that is a very significant diplomatic escalation by the Israelis. They will say in response to an escalation by the UK. But I mean, I know that building very well. And I mean, it's, you know, you have a British consul general there who is in effect the ambassador to the Palestinians. That's it's a senior British diplomatic position. There are officials who work with the Palestinian Authority, both, you know, in a political sense as diplomats, but also actually in a training role with the Palestinian Authority's security forces. That's always been a key thing since the Oslo Peace Accords of the 1990s. But that also has a very important role for the British government in terms of information gathering, in terms of what's going on in the West Bank. So the closure of that, and we don't have the details or a timeline for this yet, but the Israelis saying they're going to close that is very, very significant and potentially will lead to a British diplomatic response. The other point about it is, I think, you know, what it's doing for the Israelis, this is about showing who runs things on the ground. And I mean, Israel has control of East Jerusalem. That threat always lingers over Europeans about the ability to basically close diplomatic facilities that support the Palestinians. It's gone there to some extent in the past with other European countries, but this is a really, really big deal. And it's a very, very steep escalation.
0: Earlier, you said that what you heard from the foreign secretary in announcing this decision was stronger than anything you've ever heard from the British government in the past. I also will note it is so unlike anything I've ever heard from an American administration, frankly, of either party. And I've covered American politics for a long time. What has struck you about how the Trump administration has been responding?
16: Well, I think, you know, to take a step back, traditionally the role of the US is as a diplomatic shield for Israel, both at the United Nations, but also in its wider diplomatic relationships. It is and has been for decades the superpower sponsor of the state of Israel. And that when Israel believes that it's been wronged with something like this in particular, it will expect a support and defense from the United States diplomatically. So there's always going to be a question, mm-hmm. when we knew this was coming, that the Brits

0: And a good night for English clubs. Last season's runners-up, Arsenal, were 1-0 winners at Napoli, captain Martin Odegaard with the goal, while Liverpool came from behind to beat Atletico Madrid 2-1 at Anfield. At the US Open tennis in New York, top seed Alexander Zverev has beaten Dutchman Botik van der Zandschulp in straight sets to book a place against Karen Khachanov in the semifinals. In the women's singles, Coco Gauff had to save two match points before beating French Open winner Mira Andreeva. She'll meet Elena Rybakina in the semis, Rybakina coming from a set down to beat Zhenqin Wen, a result which means that Rybakina will be the new world number one when the rankings come out next week. And the new NFL season is underway. In the past hour, the Seattle Seahawks have beaten the New England Patriots 13-10 in the opening game, a repeat of last season's Super Bowl.
1: Michelle Ladder, thank you very much indeed. Now, technical failure of the UK's air traffic control system that caused widespread flight chaos is expected to ease. More than 2,000 flights were cancelled as a result of the two-day disruption. We can get more on this with our business reporter, Jomin Dokwe, who's in the studio in London. Hello, and are flights expected to resume as normal today?
2: Well, it looks like, looking at flight data, cancellations were slowing overnight, and no flights are expected to be cancelled on Thursday, according to the aviation analytics company Cirium. So we'll be watching to see how that pans out throughout the day. But just because no flights are cancelled today doesn't necessarily mean that disruptions won't continue. And that's because there's a knock-on effect, which means pilots and planes and also passengers are not where they're expected to be. They're out of position. So some travel analysts are saying many people will be waiting even up until the weekend before they get to where they need to be. And just to remind you about what those disruptions were, we're talking more than 2,000 flights being affected on Tuesday and Wednesday, according to Cirium, and nearly 400 flights were cancelled. We saw those images of passengers sleeping on airport floors. And the Civil Aviation Authority, to add insult to injury, have said that many of those passengers are unlikely to be compensated for those delays. And that's just because under passengers' rights, things that are labelled under extraordinary circumstances are not, entitled for compensation.
1: Do we know about the technical glitch that caused the disruptions? Do we know much more about it?
2: Well, what we know right now is that the UK's National Air Traffic Services, their NATS, identified a technical issue with its flight processing system on Tuesday. And that's a system that essentially updates flight information.
1: Okay. I think they've ruled out a cyber attack, haven't they? Gemma, thank you very much indeed. Plenty more to come on Newsday live in Nairobi and London.
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0: very heartland ITV. You know, from its Granada roots, its regionality. Its
1: it made me miss World in Action, I must say.
2: Yeah, I had quite a strong reaction watching it, which was, would this have got started today?
1: Yeah, that's what
2: was
1: I wanted.
2: Was public service television in the same state today that it was when this began?
0: I think there is amazing public service television. We've all got to protect it.
1: And we should say before we end, 70 Up starts next week. It's the first of two 90-minute documentaries on ITV. Starts on Tuesday. Thank you so much, Jo Clinton Davis, for being with us and all our guests.
2: That's it for this edition of The Media Show. Thank you very much indeed for your company. We'll see you soon. Bye-bye.
1: Goodbye.

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22: This was my favorite scene from the 1998 movie Practical Magic. Two sisters and their two aunts dancing around a kitchen, finding joy in the midst of grief. But they're a little different. They're witches, and they came from generations of women who've lived under a curse. Anyone they fall in love with will die. Sandra Bullock and Nicole Kidman played those sisters, and at the time, it wasn't exactly a blockbuster. But it's developed a dedicated fan base over the last 28 years, something Sandra Bullock told me she's grateful for.
24: I think back on the times when a film lived and died on the weekend of its release and then never to be seen again. So the gratitude goes to streaming, truly, because, you know, around this time every year, the film just found its people.
22: Thanks to that new audience, Bullock and Kidman got the coven back together.
25: You're the Owen sisters.
24: Yeah, everyone we love dies.
26: It's just, it's not great for the Tinder bio.
22: Practical Magic 2 is out today.
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22: At the beginning of this sequel, Sandra Bullock's character is grieving the death of yet another man she loved. Her two daughters are young women now, and she's chosen to wipe from their memories the fact that they can do magic or that a curse follows them.
24: I think many parents will understand it. Sally's decision at this time is she's cursed. She put her children in emotional harm's way. She's not going to have them bear the brunt of this darkness. And if she has the power to erase their memories so that they could be free and, air quote, normal, that

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6: Live from NPR News in Washington, I'm Dave Mattingly. President Trump is calling on voters to pretend he's on the ballot when they go to the polls in the November midterm elections. Speaking at the first ever Republican midterm convention in Texas last night, the president pledged $5,000 to every adult in the U.S. if Republicans hold on to the House and Senate in November.
7: You win with us and you get $5,000, it will be called. The Trump dividend.
6: The president was speaking at the American Airlines Center in Dallas. He's scheduled to deliver closing remarks there tonight. The U.S. military says it sank another suspected drug boat near Ecuador. As Catherine Osborne reports, it marks the sixth such incident in the region in recent weeks where those aboard were removed first.
8: In this latest incident and those of the past 2 weeks, the U.S. has switched tactics by removing the crew members before sinking the boats. Despite the U.S. claims the boats were linked to drug trafficking, some of those crew members have now been set free in Ecuador because local authorities didn't have enough evidence to press charges.
6: This week, Secretary of State Marco Rubio is visiting Ecuador, Colombia, and Peru. He's praised right-wing governments in South America willing to help the U.S. fight narco-terrorism. Wall Street futures are mostly higher this morning. Dow futures are up 98 points. This is NPR News. In Tennessee, a nonpartisan group of attorneys says it's organizing an effort to protect voter access in Nashville ahead of the November elections. Cynthia Abrams with member station WPLN reports.
9: The group is calling themselves Guardians of Democracy and says they plan to place trained volunteers outside polls as well as have local election lawyers on hand to ensure, quote, all those eligible to vote in Nashville should be able to do so without intimidation. The group is nonpartisan, but Nashville's left-leaning mayor has supported the effort through his PAC. The effort comes as Nashville is already at odds with the federal government over the upcoming election. Last month, the city sued the White House over new guidelines that directed cities and states to implement controversial election security measures. If cities refuse, the federal government says it will withhold already allocated grants. For NPR News, I'm Cynthia Abrams in Nashville.
6: Rising oil prices are continuing to push up the cost of gasoline in the U.S. AAA says regular is now averaging almost $4.28 a gallon. The price went up 5 cents overnight as oil prices topped $100 a barrel yesterday for the first time since July. The price of regular has risen 13 cents in the last week. New numbers are due out this morning on wholesale prices and sales of existing homes in the U.S. I'm Dave Mattingly.
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0: It's Morning Edition from NPR News. 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
18: And I'm Michelle Martin. This week, we've been reflecting on the September 11th terrorist attacks of 25 years ago. That day changed the U.S. and the world. After the attacks, the U.S. launched a war in Afghanistan against al-Qaeda and the Taliban. Many Afghans helped the U.S. fight that war. A lot of them got visas to resettle in the U.S., where immigration policies are prompting new fears. NPR's Arzu Rezvani tells the story of one woman's journey. She's asked NPR to use only her first initial for fear of retribution directed at her family still in Afghanistan.
19: A few months ago, 33-year-old S walked across a stage in a cap and gown. She accepted a law degree with one hand and held her 5-year-old's hand in the other as he followed her across the stage in a little gray suit. It was a rare moment of joy for a heartbroken mother. S's story begins in Kabul, just a few weeks after the September 11th attacks, when President George W. Bush addressed the nation.
20: On my orders, the United States military has begun strikes against al-Qaeda terrorist training camps and military installations of the Taliban regime in Afghanistan.
19: Soon after the war started, the Taliban government collapsed. American forces started sweeping cities and patrolling neighborhoods. S says as a child, she'd often chase Humvees and tanks rolling down her street.
21: I remember two times the driver stopped. He came out of the car, asked my name, he shook my hands, and then he, like, encouraged me a lot to go to school, earn your degrees, and I hope to see you one day in the U.S.
19: S thrived in those years after 9/11. With the Taliban gone, she and other Afghan girls were finally allowed to go to school. She mastered English, she got married, had children. But there were also dark times, as his husband became abusive and walked out on the family when S was 4 months pregnant. A big break came in 2018. NPR reviewed documents showing S landed a job as a linguist for the U.S. Drug Enforcement Administration, rooting out drug traffickers in Afghanistan.
1: So our job was identify those people, find them, arrest them. And it was not only drugs, it was human trafficking, people planning explosions, bombing, and killing U.S. military.
19: That drug trade served as a lifeline for the Taliban. And in 2021, Taliban fighters returned to Kabul. It didn't take long before a group of them went looking for S.
1: It was more than 14 Talibs staying with guns outside of my
19: Kabul. It didn't.

0: to stay with them. I'll go talk to them. Stay right here. I'll ask the U.S. soldier. I'll introduce myself and I'll ask them. I'm a single mom. I need them, right? I'll go talk to them and I'll come back.
1: S's daughter clutched her mother's leg. Her son clung to the other, refusing to let go. S then made a fateful decision she says haunts her to this day. She peeled her kids off, and with her baby still strapped to her chest, went to convince the soldier to let them all enter.
0: The only thing that doesn't go away from my eyes is the moment that I untangled her hands in his hands, and I scream on them, like, I'll come. I promise I'll come. Let me go. I'll promise I'll come. I wish I wouldn't have done that.
1: As she was trying to make her case, crowds around her grew rowdy. She says she got shoved into the airport, and that was it. S's kids watched her and their baby brother disappear beyond the airport walls. Soon after, she says U.S. soldiers inside the airport, amid growing chaos, hustled them onto a plane. It's been 5 years, and S's kids are still in Afghanistan. From her modest apartment in Northern California, she calls them every morning, every night. Her daughter doesn't go to school anymore. The Taliban has again banned girls' education after age 12. Her son is recovering from surgery. He was born with a cleft foot. The baby boy S carried on her chest into the airport and onto America is now a kindergartner who knows his siblings only through these calls. For a time, S says she considered suicide. She couldn't bring herself to do it, not with her youngest still with her. Every so often during our interview, the five-year-old sets his toys aside and comes over.
0: Thank you, Bichu.
1: He wraps his arms around his mother.
0: Thank you. I'm okay. I'm okay.
1: Over the years, with the help of a lawyer, S has begged government officials for help. But immigration processes dragged under President Biden. Then immigration policies tightened under President Trump. There was a window of opportunity a year ago when a lawsuit against the Trump administration cleared a path for family reunifications. After interviews and vetting, S's kids got clearance to join her in the U.S. Then it all fell apart.
2: Two National Guard troops have been shot in Washington near the White House.
1: An Afghan man who was also evacuated in 2021 was identified as the suspect. Hours later, Trump announced a permanent pause on immigration from, quote, third world countries. NPR asked the State Department about S's kids. A spokesperson said they couldn't comment on specific cases and added, quote, there's no absolute right to bring alien friends or relatives to the United States. S has no idea when she'll hold her two kids again. She blames the U.S. government for that. The September 11th terrorist attacks that in many ways led to S's freedom have come at a cost for her children, and for the faith she once had in the U.S. government.
0: I was asked to trust them. I'll never trust them again.
1: Arzu Rezvani, NPR News, Rockland, California.
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4: 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I'm Nicole Osei. The Washington Post is reporting that the president gave $45,000 cash gift to executive assistant Natalie Harp and two other White House aides. Are those gifts ethical violations? We'll dive into that question at 5:45 on KERE News.
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9: Live from NPR News in Washington, I'm Dave Mattingly. President Trump is pledging $5,000 to every adult in the U.S. if Republicans hold on to the House and Senate in the November midterm elections. Speaking at the

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1: It's Thursday, 5:42 on 90.1 KERE News. Nicole Osei joining you. The midterm elections are less than 8 weeks away. So how are voters feeling about the state of the U.S. economy? We'll dive into that question at 5:51 on KERE News.
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3: Good morning, I'm Jonathan Fruin at the BBC. The Coast Guard in the Philippines says a fire on board a ferry has killed at least five people. Dozens more are unaccounted for. The BBC's Jake Kwon says such incidents are a fairly common occurrence in the Philippines.
4: 2023, a fire killed 31 people, and this happened in the southwestern water of the Philippines. These incidents are often blamed on the poor maintenance as well as the lax safety attitude. And I'm sure that will be the conversation that will follow this incident as well.
3: Elsewhere, a regional governor says Russian airstrikes on the Ukrainian port city of Mykolaiv on Wednesday and overnight killed at least four people. Heyohi Reshetilov said port and industrial infrastructure was damaged in the attacks, as well as residential buildings. Meanwhile, Russian officials say a Ukrainian sea drone set fire to a port embankment in the Black Sea resort of Sochi. And volunteers at the British charity that saves lives at sea say they've been the target of abuse and online threats by anti-migrant protesters. The RNLI says its only purpose is to save people from drowning and that migrant boat rescues make up just over 1% of its yearly call-outs. Here's Simon Jones.
5: RNLI volunteers say they feel shell-shocked at the level and ferocity of the criticism they have faced since two lifeboats from the Isle of Wight brought a group of 120 migrants to shore at Portsmouth on Sunday.
3: I'm Jonathan Fruin at the BBC in London.
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1: This is Morning Edition from NPR News. I'm Michelle Martin.
6: And I'm Steve Inskeep. Good morning. President Trump gave three White House aides $45,000 each, amounting to almost a third of their salaries. These payments were labeled cash gifts for holidays, according to the administration's financial disclosures released last week. Kat Sekreski is a White House correspondent for The Washington Post, and she broke the story along with her colleague Aaron Schaefer. She's on the line. Good morning.
7: Good morning, Steve.
6: Who's getting the money?
7: So Natalie Harp, an assistant who rarely leaves President Donald Trump's side, Chamberlain Harris, a receptionist who has served in a variety of roles for Trump over the years, including on a board overseeing the ballroom development, and Margot Harris, a social media kind of maven for the administration, who is often closer to the president than Secret Service, recording him for his social media accounts.
6: Okay, so these are people very close to the president. They get a $45,000 bonus. Now, in fairness, people sometimes get a holiday bonus. What is unusual about this, if anything?
7: So what ethics experts tell me is highly unusual about this is the amount of money here. This is a check that amounts to one-third of these workers' salaries. And typically, you don't see federal workers get bonuses of this nature for the holidays paid out of their superior's pocket directly. And ethics experts tell me it creates concerns that their incomes could be supplemented, which is against federal rules about federal workers getting money from outside sources.
6: Did the president personally pay them?
7: According to the filings, the money came directly from him. It's not clear where Trump sourced the money from himself.
6: That is on my mind because I don't feel I'm even being pejorative here. I'm being descriptive. The president doesn't pay for things. He brags openly about refusing to pay for things, not paying for things, getting other people to pay for things. And so that does raise the question, did he reach out to someone else to get the money to give them?
7: It's a question that we can't answer directly from the information we have right now. The payment says from Donald J. Trump, but we'll obviously continue reporting to see if we can answer where the funds came from originally.
6: Okay, so in addition to Natalie Harp, Margo Harris, Chamberlain Harris, there's a fourth employee who got $20,000. Who's that?
7: That's Walt Nauta. He has been a valet for the president for many years. He's worked with him basically in the first term as a valet, then he went to Mar-a-Lago, and now he works in the Oval Office with him. And Walt got $20,000, but he has a higher salary than the women who got the money. So in total, he has a $175,000 salary and then this $20,000 gift on top of that.
6: Just briefly, can you explain to me what the ethical issue would be here in making such a large payment to federal employees?
7: So ethics experts raised the issue that there are rules in place to ensure that outside sources are not giving federal workers extra income to make it easier for them to work in government. So there's a concern there that this is such a large sum of money that it could violate those rules.
6: Oh, I think you're telling me they're paid by me and you as taxpayers. They're supposed to be working for us and not for some other private source that gives them money.
7: Ethics experts worry and said it was troublesome that these payments could make them more beholden to the president than the taxpayers.
6: Kat Zakreski is a White House correspondent for The Washington Post. Thanks so much.
7: Thanks so much.
6: It's Morning Edition from NPR News. I'm Steve Inske.
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1: 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Thanks for being here. The Missouri Supreme Court is considering holding Secretary of State Denny Hoskins in contempt amid an escalating battle over proposed congressional maps. How will this legal battle impact the midterm elections? We'll unpack this situation at 6:07 on KERI News.
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1: It's day two and the final day of the Republican Party's first ever midterm national convention in Dallas. 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We got a slight chance of showers and thunderstorms after 1 p.m. today. Otherwise sunny and hot with a high near 99, but it's going to feel like 102. Tonight, higher chance of showers and thunderstorms with a low near 78. There's a good chance of showers and thunderstorms tomorrow. Otherwise, mostly sunny skies with a high near 97, but it's going to feel like 104. In Dallas, 81. Fort Worth, 81. Frisco, 82. 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
1: Welcome to Thursday on 90.1 KERI News. I'm Nicole Osei. Maine Governor and Democrat Janet Mills voices her opposition to President Trump's trade war with Canada.
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1: It's day two of the Republican midterm convention in Dallas. President Trump and U.S. Senate candidate Ken Paxton gave speeches on Wednesday. What did they pitch to voters, and who is speaking tonight? Stay with 90.1 KERI News throughout the day for updates on the convention. We've got a slight chance of showers and thunderstorms after 1 p.m. today. Otherwise, sunny and hot with a high near 99, but it's going to feel like 102. Tonight, higher chance of showers and storms with a low near 78. There's a good chance of showers and thunderstorms tomorrow. Otherwise, sunny skies with a high near 97, but it's going to feel like 104. 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
8: I'm Michelle Martin.
9: And I'm Layla Faldin.
10: Midnight Margaritas!
9: This was my favorite scene from the 1998 movie Practical Magic. Two sisters and their two aunts dancing around the kitchen, finding joy in the midst of grief. But they're a little different. They're witches, and they came from generations of women who've lived under a curse. Anyone they fall in love with will die. Sandra Bullock and Nicole Kidman played those sisters, and at the time, it wasn't exactly a blockbuster. But it's developed a dedicated fan base over the last 28 years, something Sandra Bullock told me she's grateful for.
11: I think back on the times when a film lived and died on the weekend of its release and then never to be seen again. So the gratitude goes to streaming, truly, because, you know, around this time every year, the film just found its people.
9: Thanks to that new audience, Bullock and Kidman got the coven back together.
12: You're the Owen sisters.
11: Yeah, everyone we love dies. It's just, it's not great for the Tinder bio.
9: Practical Magic 2 is out today.
13: Kylie said she's going to go and fix the curse.
14: This will lead her into the dark path.
15: If you want to find her, you have to work
14: together.
9: At the beginning of this sequel, Sandra Bullock's character is grieving the death of yet another man she loved. Her two daughters are young women now, and she's chosen to wipe from their memories the fact that they can do magic or that a curse follows them.
11: I think many parents will understand it. Sally's decision at this time is she is cursed. She put her children in emotional harm's way. She's not going to have them bear the brunt of this darkness. And if she has the power to erase their memories so that they could be free and, air quote, normal, that's the greatest gift she can give them at the time. Mm-hmm. That's her thinking. Often when you think you're doing the right thing and protecting because you're scared, you're taking away your kid's journey. What is their purpose here in life? You think that by not talking about something, children won't experience it, but
0: yeah.
11: They will live it out whether you talk about it or not. Secrets do never, never, never remain secrets. And it's an interesting metaphor for, you know, passing on the generational trauma. If you don't talk about it, it's going to keep living on generation after generation, as we see in this Owens family.
8: So it's true what everyone says, that we're witches.
12: It's true. It's true. We're witches and the curse is real.
9: When you made the first Practical Magic, you weren't a mother yet, right?
11: Mm-mm. Mm-mm.
9: And you hadn't felt the grief of losing a love, a life partner.
11: Mm-mm.
9: And you have gone through both of those things now. You're a mom,
11: mm-hmm.
9: but you also recently lost someone you shared love and a life with.
11: Mm-hmm.
9: How did that change the way you approached this character that you have so much more in common with now?
11: When we were working on the script with our writers, I was like, whatever you want to use, use it. Ask me any question, you know. And
9: yeah.
11: But also don't negate the coping mechanisms of humor. It's that delicate balance of sharing grief, but also sharing life, which is very inconvenient. You're having your meltdown, but then something really

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1: 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Thanks for being here. Unusual locations for immigration court hearings appear to be another tactic in the Trump administration's broader strategy to short-circuit immigrants' already limited due process. We'll dive deeper into what some immigrants are facing in the legal system at 6:45 on KERI News.
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4: Live from NPR News in Washington, I'm Dave Mattingly. The latest polls in Israel show a statistical tie in the race to determine which party governs the country. Prime Minister Benjamin Netanyahu is facing his toughest challenge yet ahead of the October 27th election, as NPR's Carrie Kahn reports.
5: Polls by Israel's main television channel show Netanyahu and political newcomer Gadi Eisenkot in a dead heat. The former military chief of staff is tapping into voter frustration with Netanyahu, including Israel's perpetual wars and lack of inquiry into security failings before the October 7th Hamas-led attack. To govern, both men will likely need to form coalitions with other parties, giving the groups outsized political influence. Many are small with ultra-right religious and nationalist agendas or represent Israel's Arab population. If he wins, Netanyahu pledges to, quote, complete the job in Israel's ongoing military conflicts, block a future Palestinian state, and overhaul the

0: Same price as always. 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
1: We made it to Thursday on 90.1 KERA News. I'm Nicole Osei. 1 year after conservative activist Charlie Kirk was assassinated, members of his organization, Turning Point USA, are trying to follow his example.
2: That's what Charlie loved about Turning Point, that we could all have different perspectives and not hate each other for it, and we could talk about it.
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1: It's the final day of the Republican Party's first ever midterm convention in Dallas. 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Got a slight chance of showers and thunderstorms after 1 p.m. today. Otherwise sunny and hot with a high near 99, but it's going to feel like 102. Tonight, higher chance of showers and storms with a low near 70. 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

0: is recovering from surgery. He was born with a cleft foot. The baby boy, as carried on her chest into the airport and onto America, is now a kindergartner who knows his siblings only through these calls. For a time, S says she considered suicide, but she couldn't bring herself to do it, not with her youngest still with her. Every so often during our interview, the five-year-old sets his toys aside and comes over.
1: Thank you, Bichu.
0: He wraps his arms around his mother.
1: Thank you. I'm okay.
0: Over the years, with the help of a lawyer, S has begged government officials for help. But immigration processes dragged under President Biden. Then immigration policies tightened under President Trump. There was a window of opportunity a year ago when a lawsuit against the Trump administration cleared a path for family reunifications. After interviews and vetting, S's kids got clearance to join her in the U.S. Then it all fell apart.
2: Two National Guard troops have been shot in Washington near the White House.
0: An Afghan man who was also evacuated in 2021 was identified as the suspect. Hours later, Trump announced a permanent pause on immigration from, quote, third world countries. NPR asked the State Department about S's kids. A spokesperson said they couldn't comment on specific cases and added, quote, there's no absolute right to bring alien friends or relatives to the United States. S has no idea when she'll hold her two kids again. She blames the U.S. government for that. The September 11th terrorist attacks that in many ways led to S's freedom have come at a cost for her, for her children, and for the faith she once had in the U.S. government.
1: I was asked to trust them. I'll never trust them again.
0: Arzu Rezvani, NPR News, Rockland, California.
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4: 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The Republican Party's response to data centers has led some conservative Texas voters planning to sit out the upcoming election.
5: I'm so disheartened. I think it's all manipulated. I don't have faith in politicians on either side.
4: We'll dive into how the debate over data centers could impact the race for governor at 7:45 on KERA News.
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7: Live from NPR News in Washington, I'm Dave Mattingly. President Trump says voters should pretend he's on the ballot when they go to the polls in November. Speaking at the first ever Republican midterm convention in Texas last night, the president pledged $5,000 to every adult in the U.S. if the GOP holds on to the House and Senate in November. That would cost more than $1 trillion. U.S. Southern Command says the military has carried out another deadly strike on a suspected drug boat in the Caribbean. NPR's Quill Lawrence says three people suspected of narco trafficking were killed in that strike.
8: Southcom posted a blurry video on social media showing a small boat in the open sea exploding in flames and then wreckage floating in the water. The Trump administration's policy of blowing up small boats on suspicion of drug smuggling began a year ago and has killed more than 225 people. That includes survivors who were left to drown or, in at least one case, were killed while clinging to wreckage in a second attack. The Trump administration says it is at war with drug traffickers and can therefore kill them on suspicion, but the laws of war specifically prohibit firing on shipwrecked sailors. Legal experts call it extrajudicial killing or simply murder. The White House claims the tactic has saved U.S. lives, but there is no evidence that the amount of drugs entering the U.S. has decreased. Quill Lawrence, NPR News.
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9: Live from the Texas Newsroom, I'm Matt Harab. Republicans will gather for a second day today in Dallas for their midterm convention. Among the speakers on the first day was Texas Attorney General Ken Paxton. He focused on affordability issues while also lobbying criticism at his opponent, State Senator James Tallarico.
10: And this guy is really obsessed with transitions. He wants to transition your kids.

0: He wants to transition Texas off of oil and gas. How about we transition him and his crazy ideas right out of Texas?
1: Governor Abbott is among the speakers who will take the stage today. Meanwhile, Democratic U.S. Senate candidate James Tallarico hosted a food drive in Oak Cliff yesterday. Our Caroline Love reports the event was meant to contrast the Republican midterm convention.
2: Volunteers helped Tallarico distribute more than 20,000 pounds of groceries on Wednesday. Steve Griffin says President Donald Trump hasn't done enough to address rising prices. Griffin volunteered at the food drive in Oak Cliff.
3: The reason we're here today is because there are so many people in food insecure positions, and that hasn't been addressed by the current administration.
2: A recent Texas Politics Project poll found more than half of Texas voters disapprove of Trump's handling of the economy. I'm Caroline Love in Dallas.
1: And the Texas comptroller is asking lawmakers to double the state's school choice voucher program to $2 billion. Interest in the program was nearly double its initial capacity, and more than 100,000 students remain on the wait list. I'm Matt Harab in the Texas Newsroom.
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10: It's Morning Edition from NPR News. I'm Michelle Martin.
11: And I'm Steve Inskeep. A new era is unfolding at Apple, with an iPhone that is foldable.
10: The company announced the device yesterday at an event led by Apple's new CEO, John Ternus.
11: NPR tech correspondent John Ruich has been following the transition. Hey there, John.
12: Hey.
11: Okay, so how did Ternus introduce this new phone?
12: Yeah, it was interesting. You know, Ternus, he's been in this job for about a week, and he has some big shoes to fill. This is a company that grew a lot under Tim Cook, but Apple has faced criticism for losing a little bit of that wow factor that it had in the Steve Jobs era with the introduction of iconic products like the iPod, the iPad, the original iPhone. And at this event, Ternus seemed to be borrowing some moves from Jobs. He waited until the end of the presentation to get to the foldable iPhone, and he used a phrase that Jobs often did to set things up.
13: But actually, there is one more thing.
12: Just one more thing, right? The new foldable iPhone called the iPhone Duo is about the size of a passport. It has a smaller screen on the front when it's closed, and you open it to a much bigger screen.
13: It gives you the largest display ever on an iPhone while still fitting easily in your pocket.
12: This is the first major redesign of the iPhone in the nearly 20 years since it's existed. The launch was almost certainly timed for this change in leadership. Ternus is a longtime Apple hardware guy.
11: Okay, so what do independent watchers of this say of the redesign?
12: Well, people point out that foldable phones have been around for a long time, but analysts say, you know, Apple has had an advantage of being able to see what's worked and what hasn't in the market. And that's the thing Apple's been good at over the years, you know, coming late to the market, but with well-designed, user-friendly products. Mm. But there are certainly risks in launching a new form factor like this. Here's Jason Snell, who writes about Apple at the website Six Colors.
14: The idea that you open it up and it's almost like a little iPad is a pretty cool idea. Whether that will appeal to a broad number of people, it's unclear.
12: He says foldable phones are only about 2% of the global smartphone market.
11: Then there's the price, which I did notice they kept it under $2,000, $1,999. Will people pay that much?
12: Apple certainly thinks so. But by the way, Steve, the high-end model is $3,200.
11: Wow.
12: Look, the price of iPhones has gone up over the years, and people keep buying them. This phone is not going to be for everybody, but it will be a test, particularly at this time. Here's freelance tech writer Philip Michaels, who follows Apple.
15: Basically, the challenge for Apple is going to be the same challenge for a lot of companies, both in the consumer tech space and companies overall. Prices are rising, wages are flat, things cost more.
12: And if you're tightening your belt, you may be less inclined to drop $2,000 on a phone.
11: We just noted it's a new CEO as well as a new phone. What does this launch tell you about Apple's strategy?
12: Well, it all fits into Apple's plan for artificial intelligence. The company has been criticized for its slow entrance into the AI fray, but its plans are coming into focus now. It wants to make AI central to how people use iPhones. So rather than going to an external chatbot, the AI will be on the device. You'll tap into it through a new version of the digital assistant Siri that they say is coming out this fall.
11: Okay.
12: Apple thinks it's going to transform what iPhones can do for people. So for instance, Siri will be able to dive into your email or your calendar to find addresses or book dinner reservations at a spot you like. So this is the direction that John Ternus seems to be taking Apple, and his vision to some extent now hinges on a foldable phone.
11: Hinges on the phone. John, thanks so much.
12: You're welcome.
11: That's NPR's John Ruich, and we'll note that Apple is a financial supporter of NPR.
10: Today, Turning Point USA returns to Utah Valley University to memorialize co-founder Charlie Kirk, where he was fatally shot 1 year ago today. Kirk was on campus for one of his trademark Prove Me Wrong events, where he would take questions from students on hot-button issues. His brand of in-your-face conservatism made him a popular figure among young Republicans, even as academics and others complained that his organization provoked harassment of college professors and others it deemed too far left. NPR political reporter Elena Moore is at Utah Valley University and is with us now. Good morning, Elena.
16: Good morning, Michelle.
10: You've been talking to folks on the campus where Charlie Kirk was killed. What are they telling you?
16: Well, yeah, I spent some time walking around UVU yesterday and went to the spot on campus where it happened. It's this outdoor green space, kind of amphitheater-like. And I met some folks who had actually attended the event. They described that day as incredibly disturbing and shocking. 19-year-old Sawyer Carr was a freshman. He told me he ultimately dropped out of UVU after the shooting because the campus didn't feel safe anymore.
17: Just sad that it happened. I think everyone should have their ability to talk about whatever, whenever. It's the First Amendment. Whether you agree with him or not, there's many things I don't agree with him on, but I can agree with the point of having a good debate and getting opinions out safely.
10: So Charlie Kirk's death clearly affected that student and certainly others, but what effect do you think it's had on the broader conservative movement?
16: Well, just as a reminder, I mean, at the time of Kirk's death, Kirk had really become one of the most influential voices within the conservative youth space. And supporters credited him with helping President Trump make crucial gains with young voters in the 2024 election. Some took Kirk's death as a sign to get more involved. In the days following the shooting, Turning Point reported a surge of interest with requests from high school and college students looking to start new chapters at their schools. But Michelle, in recent conversations I've had with student organizers, many paint a much more complicated picture of where the organization is today.
10: Well, Elena, tell us more about that. What are they saying?
16: I mean, for one, Kirk's absence is still very much felt by folks, and some argue no one has filled the void he left. Young conservatives are also grappling with many of the same issue divides playing out within the GOP more broadly, things like the war with Iran, the U.S.'s relationship with Israel. I talked about some of this with 18-year-old Hazel Roberts. She's a freshman at Grand Canyon University who's been involved with Turning Point for years.
18: That's what Charlie loved about Turning Point, and that we could all have different perspectives and not hate each other for it, and we could talk about it. And since Charlie's passing, there has been a lot of hate from the right, and it just like really showed that Charlie was the glue that held us together.
16: And Michelle, these divides go past policy disagreements. You know, Turning Point has also seen a slew of conspiracy theories about Kirk's assassination spread by right-wing influencers. And students told me that that narrative has also made it harder at times to organize on campus.
10: And how has Turning Point responded to all of this?
16: Well, spokesman Andrew Colvett acknowledged in a statement that the group is facing a, quote, confluence of challenges, but says the organization is still growing. And of course, you know, they are also continuing to hold events like the memorial today. But this is likely to look quite different from last year's massive funeral, where top Trump administration officials, including both the president and vice president, delivered remarks, as well as Kirk's widow and the group's CEO, Erica Kirk. At the memorial this evening, Michelle, none of those familiar faces are slated to speak.
10: That is NPR political reporter Elena Moore reporting from Orem, Utah. Elena, thank you.
16: Thank you.

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1: It's Thursday, 7:42 on 90.1 KERA News. Nicole Osei joining you. The midterm elections are less than 8 weeks away. So how are voters feeling about the state of the U.S. economy ahead of the election season? We'll dive into that question at 7:51 on KERA News.

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3: For KERA News, I'm Sam Baker. Before his second keynote speech tonight at the Republican midterm convention in Dallas, President Trump will visit the Medal of Honor Museum in Arlington this afternoon. Trump, members of Congress, national and local leaders, and high-profile supporters of the monument are expected to meet with more than a dozen medal recipients. The city of Denton this week reported its first neuroinvasive West Nile virus case this year. It's the fourth case of West Nile overall in Denton County in 2026. In addition to the Denton case, a resident of the colony and a resident of Northwest unincorporated Denton County came down with a potentially fatal neuroinvasive form in July and last month. Another Denton resident was diagnosed with a non-neuroinvasive form of the disease in July. And North Central Texas College next year will close its Flower Mound campus after 16 years. Enrollments declined 70% since 2017. The community college also cited increasing costs and academic demands as key reasons for the closure. This is KERA News.
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5: 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The ongoing debate over data centers in Texas could be a decisive factor in the upcoming governor's race between Republican incumbent Greg Abbott and Democrat Gina Hinojosa. As KERA's Pablo Oras Pena reports, some rural Texas voters who say they've voted Republican in the past are now breaking rank from the GOP because of the party's response to rapid data center growth.
6: Cheryl Shadden says the noisy data center across the road from her Hood County farm turns the volume down when reporters or politicians visit her neighborhood. That was the case, she says, when Democratic State Representative Gina Hinojosa stopped by in July.
7: When she said she was coming to Granbury, it was within an hour and it was completely silent here. Completely silent.
6: Shadden has been protesting the data center in her neighborhood for more than 2 years. She says she has voted Republican in the past, but now she's fed up with the party, enough so that she agreed to be in an ad for Hinojosa's campaign for governor.
8: This is not about being red. This is not about being blue. This is not about you being purple and pink polka dots. This is about human rights.
6: Shadden is among a handful of conservative voters who say they're either voting Democrat or sitting out the election altogether. That's because they're seeing the impact of data centers on their communities firsthand. Rena Schroeder ran as a Republican earlier this year for Texas's 22nd Senate District, which includes Hood County. She says she lost the March primary to David Cook because of her opposition to data centers. As a representative for her precinct, she tried to pass a resolution at her district conference to keep big tech out of state and local politics.
9: You think I was starting World War III. They all started fighting with me. I'm like, am I here with... We're Republicans. Y'all are farmers. What the hell are you doing?
6: Now she has endorsed the Democratic candidate running against Cook, who was endorsed by Governor Greg Abbott. Schroeder says she believes Abbott and the Republican Party sold Texas out to big tech by offering tax breaks and other incentives. Abbott previously promised to make Texas a hub for data center developments, but in recent months, as public opposition has grown, he's begun to rein them in. Here he is in a Fox News interview.
10: What I did is I pressed pause on any new data center approval in the state of Texas, and then I established guidelines and guardrails for all data centers to comply with.
6: The state Republican Party is also calling for tighter regulations. It made the issue one of the GOP's priorities during their convention earlier this year.
11: Those are pretty strong indications that just calling it economic development and telling people not to get their feathers ruffled isn't a path that people running for re-election will want to tread anymore.
6: Robert Patterson specializes in land use and environment at UT Austin. He says there's stronger opposition to data centers in rural counties compared to cities because the large-scale projects are so disruptive.
11: I don't think you can easily dodge it when you've got a data center proposal in your county.
6: While some GOP voters are breaking rank, others, like Mary Jo Bloomquist, are disillusioned with voting altogether. She lives near a data center in Hood County and says the governor's actions are too little too late.
12: If he really cared, if he really wanted to do something, he would call a special session.
6: For voters like Bloomquist, staying home seems to be the only choice.
12: I'm so disheartened. I don't have faith in politicians on either side.
6: Joshua Blank is with the nonpartisan Texas Politics Project, a research initiative based at UT Austin. He says if would-be GOP voters like Bloomquist do sit out the upcoming election, it could spell trouble for Republican candidates.
13: In an election environment in which we expect the outcome to be pretty close, if some share of those rural Republicans stay home, the GOP's firewall in Texas becomes a lot less formidable.
6: So whether or not that GOP firewall stays up will be up to voters in November. For KERA News, I'm Pablo Arauz Pena.
5: President Trump kicked off the Republican midterm convention in Dallas with a primetime speech promising $5,000 to Americans if the GOP holds on to congressional power. Will his pitch give the party a boost in the midterm elections? We'll have more from his speech at 8:07 on KERA News.
14: The group Sing for Hope puts pianos in public spaces for anyone to enjoy. Two music students came up with the idea after the 9/11 terror attacks. 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
5: The Dallas Theater Center opens its season on Friday with the Cold War thriller Reykjavik 86. It's about the 1986 nuclear summit between Ronald Reagan and Mikhail Gorbachev and how these two vastly different leaders looked for common ground while wrestling with ideology, history, and the human cost of power. For more on this and all the week's arts and culture events highlights, visit KERA Arts on Instagram. We've got a slight chance of showers and thunderstorms after 1 p.m. Otherwise sunny and hot today with a high near 99, but it's going to feel like 102. Tonight, higher chance of showers and thunderstorms with a low near 78. And there's a good chance of showers and thunderstorms tomorrow. Otherwise sunny skies with a high near 97 and a low. And it's going to feel like 104. 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
4: From Marketplace in Washington, I'm Kimberly Adams. As of today, we're a little less than 8 weeks out from the midterm elections, and it definitely looks like we're in for one of those it's-the-economy-stupid elections. Ipsos and Reuters just released a poll finding that 3 in 4 voters think their own cost of living is heading down the wrong track. Marketplace's Mitchell Hartman has more.
17: About 60% of Americans don't think their family has a good chance of improving their standard of living, says Johnny Sawyer at public opinion firm Ipsos. And
18: almost half of registered voters, they say the cost of living is going to be the most important issue for them, regardless of political affiliation.
17: That's partly gas prices, which hit an all-time high for August, according to AAA, but also groceries, electricity, and rent. Also putting voters on edge, says Sawyer,
18: how uncertain the economic environment is with no end in sight to the current war in Iran, and then add in what's going on with Canada. Ultimately, they hold the president accountable, and you can see that in his approval rating. On cost of living, he's at about 70% disapprove.
17: Consumer sentiment fell sharply in August, according to the University of Michigan survey. Director Joanne Hsu says people of all political persuasions got more bummed out, but
1: the decline was particularly strong among Republicans.
17: Hsu says most Republicans still support the president's policies on trade and Iran.
1: But they were expecting those to yield faster results. Those who are Republican tell us that, you know, as soon as the Iran conflict is over, gas prices are going to fall. But, you know, 7 months on, they're quite frustrated.
17: As for voters' priorities, Ipsos finds Americans most want Congress to address the high costs of health care, housing, and groceries. Ranking lower on the list, gas, electricity, and child care. I'm Mitchell Hartman for Marketplace.
19: We'll get a read on just how much some of those prices Mitchell was talking about have gone up lately with the monthly release of the Consumer Price Index, CPI, tomorrow morning from the Bureau of Labor Statistics. It's the last big inflation reading the Federal Reserve will get ahead of the meeting of its interest rate setting committee next week. Here's Susan Schmidt, portfolio manager at Exchange Capital Resources, on what to expect in Friday's CPI.
20: That CPI reading is estimated to be 3.4%. annually. That's higher than the Fed's 2% target. And core is going to be 2.4%. Core CPI is ex energy and food. That 2.4% still much higher than the Fed's 2% target. So pressure on the Federal Reserve to look at interest rates. They've hinted that they're now leaning towards an increase rather than a decrease. The CPI also implies at a higher than 2% number that that increase might still be on the table.
19: That was economist Susan Schmidt in Chicago. We just got another inflation reading this morning on how prices for wholesalers are doing. The BLS just released its monthly producer price index. It was up 0.4% in August, about what analysts were expecting. Let's do the numbers. Dow, S&P, and NASDAQ futures are down in the -0.3% to -1.2% range, with the Dow future down 166 points. The 10-year Treasury yield is up at 4.91%. Oil is still trading at well over $100 a barrel as the war with Iran drags on. Brent crude is currently at $105.49 a barrel.
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19: The Schengen area of the European Union includes 29 countries where people are supposed to be able to cross borders freely, which should make traveling from Warsaw to Berlin as easy as going from New York to Chicago. No official border crossing, no passport control. But in 2024, Germany imposed checks at all land crossings and several airports in an effort to crack down on undocumented immigration. And as Elisa Roth reports from the German-Polish border, it's also slowing down commerce.
21: Officers are waving vehicles off the road at a makeshift border crossing the German police have set up in the middle of the highway.
22: So I'm standing on the German side of the border, and it's just an endless stream of trucks coming out of Poland.
21: Cars, too. It's slow, even though they're only stopping some vehicles.
23: Schönen Tag, Bundespolizei mit einer Grenzkontrolle. Einmal bitte ausweisen.
21: The driver unrolls his window, and the officer asks for his ID.
24: Wir brauchen Aufenthaltstitel, ein Visum oder sonstiges für die Einreise.
21: Officer Zara Hausen says the first thing they check for is that people have the right papers. Because, she says, you have to have a proper travel document when you cross a border. If they don't have the right passport or visa, they'll get sent back to Poland. But people aren't the only things getting slowed down here.
25: It's a real blow to the idea of a single market, right?
21: Nicholas Masinski is a professor in the School of International Service at American University.
25: The power of a single market is the movement of people and goods across borders makes for a stronger economy. And all of that slows down when you have to check for passports, these random checks, and then also the lorries.
21: And it's expensive. German taxpayers paid almost $100 million for the checks in the first 9 months. There are 300 officers at this crossing alone. Others are regularly brought in to help cover the shifts, which run 24 hours a day, 7 days a week. And this is only one of 9 land crossings and several airports where checks have been put in place. Meanwhile, a lot fewer people have been crossing into Europe without proper documents lately, but it's impossible to know if that's because of the border checks or for other reasons. Even so, Vilgo Müller thinks the checks are critical. He represents the far-right AfD party in the state of Brandenburg, which shares a border with Poland.
0: Keine Wohnung, keine Arztbesuche möglich.
21: He says there's already not enough housing or doctors or schools after so many people came to Germany in recent years fleeing conflicts in places like Syria and Iraq. Other countries, including Austria, Poland, and Italy, have also imposed border controls, which, like all internal border controls in the EU, are supposed to be temporary. In August, though, Germany announced it'll leave them in place until next spring. On the German-Polish border, I'm Elisa Roth for Marketplace.
19: And in Washington, I'm Kimberly Adams with the Marketplace Morning Report. 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
5: 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I'm Nicole O'Shea. 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
5: Good morning. The first Republican midterm convention continues in Dallas. President Trump and Ken Paxton spoke Wednesday. What was their pitch to voters ahead of the November elections? I'm Nicole O'Shea, and this is Morning Edition. New York City firefighters reacted to newly released documents that show officials knew how toxic the air quality was after 9/11.
8: What we learned was the air was as toxic as we said it was. What we learned is that we were dying with every breath we took down there.
5: We'll dive into what this means for first responders moving forward on 90.1 KERA News.
9: Live from NPR News in Washington, I'm Corva Coleman. Missouri Secretary of State will appear before the Missouri Supreme Court today. The state judges are deciding whether Denny Hoskins should be held in contempt of court over the state's congressional redistricting battle. There have been different court opinions handed down that favor Missouri's old congressional map or a new one that could favor Republican candidates. St. Louis Public Radio's Jason Rosenbaum explains the Secretary of State has told state election officials to use the map that favors the GOP.
10: It's a court battle right now between state and federal judges, and redistricting opponents have appealed to the U.S. Supreme Court. And the U.S. Supreme Court has already refused to weigh in once that with the state Supreme Court ruling, the one that tossed out the GOP leaning map. Meanwhile, election officials don't know which congressional districts voters should be in for the November election.
9: Jason Rosenbaum reporting. President Trump is promising to give each American adult $5,000 if Republicans win control of Congress again in the midterm elections. He made the surprise offer last night while speaking at the Republicans' midterm convention in Dallas. But his offer of money is drawing a lot of criticism. David Wessel is the director of the Hutchins Center at the Brookings Institution, a center-left-leaning think tank.
26: President Trump's proposal to send $5,000 to every American adult would cost $1.2 trillion. This is impractical, imprudent, and impossible to imagine actually happening. Of course, we have sent checks to people before. We did that during the COVID pandemic, but that was in an emergency and we're not in that kind of emergency now. This is all showmanship and basically an attempt to try and bribe people into voting Republican in November, and then people will learn that the president can't make good on this promise.
9: That's David Wessel of the Brookings Institution. Record high fuel prices are driving up shipping costs. NPR's Scott Horsley reports on how that's being felt at the busy port of Los Angeles.
4: More than 500,000 cargo containers came into the port of L.A. last month as U.S. retailers stock up for the holiday shopping season. Two-thirds of those shipping containers leave the port on the back of a truck. The price of diesel fuels hit a record high nationwide, and it's even higher in Southern California, where Port Director Gene Soroka says diesel's selling for nearly $8 a gallon.
6: Everybody's running as fast as they can, but the higher these fuel prices go just simply mean higher prices for American families.
4: Escalating tensions in the U.S. war with Iran have pushed crude oil prices higher. The cost of refining oil into diesel fuel is also at record levels.
9: NPR's Scott Horsley. It's NPR.
11: 804, and this is KERA News. I'm Sam Baker. Day two of the Republican midterm convention begins in Dallas later today. The mayor will take the stage tonight. Eric Johnson has been a self-proclaimed Republican only for the last 3 years. Both Republicans and Democrats have speculated his political future could include a run for state or national office. But SMU political science professor Cal Gilson said it's less likely Johnson will have a place as an elected official.
12: He could be an appointed official in a national Republican administration, maybe not at the cabinet level, but at the sub-cabinet level. I can see him doing that.
11: Johnson serving his last term as mayor. Yesterday's speakers included Texas Attorney General and Republican U.S. Senate candidate Ken Paxton. He highlighted his economic plan with proposals such as tax deductions for home purchases and medical expenses.
13: Everywhere I go, I meet Texans working harder than ever, but still worried that they will never get ahead. Those are the people that I'm fighting for.
11: However, freshman U.S. House member Brandon Gill of Flower Mound got a longer speaking window at the RNC than Paxton. University of Houston political scientist Brandon Rottinghouse said the primetime speech and Gill's committee appointments in Washington show Republicans are betting on him becoming a future leader in the GOP.
14: These committees put him directly into the mix when it comes to issues like immigration, government spending, investigations of government, and other kinds of culture war disputes.
11: Gill's up for re-election in November. President Trump has endorsed him. Meantime, volunteers helped Democratic U.S. Senate candidate James Tallarico distribute more than 20,000 pounds of groceries yesterday. It was part of Tallarico's counter-programming to the RNC. Tallarico said hosting a midterm convention while people struggle financially is in poor taste.
18: They are celebrating corrupt tariffs, billionaire tax breaks, and a new forever war that are all driving up costs.
11: A recent Texas Politics Project poll found more than half of Texas voters disapprove of President Trump's handling of the economy. Dallas officials have frozen the city's living wage rate. Members stopped short yesterday of much larger cuts, which could have reduced pay for contract workers and saved the city about $22 million over 5 years. The city instead will save just under $3 million. This is KERA News.
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29: It's Morning Edition from NPR News. I'm Michelle Martin.
30: And I'm Steve Inskeep. President Trump spoke for more than 90 minutes at the Republican Party's midterm event.
29: He covered a lot of ground. Some things were new, some were untrue, but his campaign message was clear.
31: So I'm asking you to pretend that I'm on the ballot.
0: I'm on the ballot.
29: And with the president's approval rating at an all-time low, Democrats are hoping Trump's strategy will backfire at the polls.
30: NPR's Stephen Fowler was in the arena for the speech and has woken early to tell us about it. Stephen, good morning.
1: Good morning.
30: Tell me a little more about the president's pitch.
1: Well, his pitch was, it's all about Trump. He touted some of the signature initiatives of his second term, like sweeping tax cuts, repeated some go-to lines on how things are more expensive because of Democrats. He claimed the room was packed with thousands of people waiting outside, even though I could see a sea of empty sections in the arena. Said he was going to campaign for about 36 swing seats in the final weeks of the election, and promised American adults $5,000 each if Republicans keep control of the House and Senate.
30: Okay, $5,000 for every American adult. When you do the math, it's more than $1 trillion in taxpayer money to taxpayers. How's that work?
1: It wouldn't. That money would have to come from somewhere, also known as Congress. It's illegal to offer people money for their vote. Logistically, that amount is about 80% of all discretionary spending the federal government makes each year, which, by the way, the administration is trying to cut spending. The more obvious obstacle, though, is that public polls show Republicans might lose both the House and the Senate this year.
30: Yeah, I mean, Trump himself in his 90 minutes did acknowledge that Republicans face a tough job. Let's listen.
0: But for some reason, when a president wins, even if he's really a good president or a great president, there aren't too many of them, they don't win the midterms, and nobody quite knows why.
30: So what's the Republican plan to get around that?
1: This unconventional convention is certainly part of the idea. But look at it this way. You have this unprecedented party centered around Trump 18 months into the administration, dominated by decisions made by Trump that seem to be for Trump. Think about the ballroom construction, renaming landmarks on the map despite allies, putting his face on a coin. Then look at what voters say they want the Republican-controlled federal government to focus on. Rising gas prices, the war in Iran, expensive everything. So the path is there if the Republican Party maybe changes its course a little.
30: Okay, so what are some of the responses to the speech and what are some of the other things you heard there?
1: Well, aside from Trump, the longest time slots were given to comedian Adam Carolla and Texas Congressman Brandon Gill, who each eviscerated Democrats, much to the audience's glee. The loudest applause came for Treasury Secretary Scott Bessent, and many of the House and Senate nominees used their brief time to try and make the case for more support and resources, in some cases uphill battles, against their Democratic opponents.
30: You know, Michelle alluded to this at the beginning. Democrats seem perfectly happy for Trump to be the spokesman for the Republican Party in 2026.
1: Absolutely. I mean, after getting shellacked in 2024, Democrats have seen a surge in voter enthusiasm and made gains with just about everybody. So they've got this scenario where they really could be competitive in a lot of Republican-held states, and they're not going to let Trump get in the way, and just happy to let them carry that message with them into the election.
30: NPR political correspondent Stephen Fowler, thanks so much.
1: Thank you.
30: Pollster and political consultant Frank Luntz has been listening with us as he was listening to the speeches last night. Frank, good morning.
16: Good morning. And I'm going to jump to the thing that shocked me the most.
30: Okay, go for it.
16: I've never heard a Republican Senate leader booed before.
30: John Thune, you're talking about. Go on.
16: Senator John Thune. And that tells me, and these are hardcore Republicans sitting in that audience applauding the president, that the damage in attacking his own party is significant, and that Republicans are listening to him. And you listen to the response to the Speaker of the House, and that was incredibly positive. So you have a Republican Party right now that seems divided, that seems to be challenging each other, and you don't want to have this 2 months before the election.
30: Frank, I suppose it is unusual that the goal for Republicans is to keep Republicans in power in Congress. And if Republicans are booing Republican members of Congress, that does seem a little awkward.
16: And it's not a Republican member. It's a Republican leader. Now, yeah, there's some elements of what he said that absolutely brought the audience to their feet. But you have a mutual challenge right now that's quite difficult. You have to bring Trump voters who vote for Donald Trump but don't participate in other elections. You got to get them to vote, and they are still supportive of the GOP. But you also have to get independents, and they've been moving further and further away as the months tick off. And to them, the combination of the conflict in Iran and the prices at the pump, at the food, at the grocery store, housing, healthcare. It's hard to get both people to agree. And that's the challenge that he faces right now.
30: I'm thinking about the president's offer to pay American adult Americans $5,000 each, $1 trillion total, of course, of our own money, our own tax money, if Republicans keep Congress. But I'm thinking about the market dynamics there. You offer somebody more money if they think it's a bad deal. What do you think it sends? What message does it send if the president is saying to America, I will pay you $5,000 to do something you previously did for free?
16: Because it's not really that he's going to pay them. I believe that what he means is that Americans will save $5,000 if Republicans are in charge, comparing that to Democrats. The one aspect that the president has drawn a clear and concise differentiation is on tax policy.
30: Just to be clear, Frank, he actually talked about a check, I believe, of $5,000. So maybe it was a metaphor, but he talked about a payoff of a kind that he's talked about before and not delivered.
16: And I appreciate that. And I know that there are a lot of fact checkers going through the speech last night. But I've also seen over the last 10 years, what he says is not necessarily what he precisely means.
30: Okay, true. Go on.
16: And that this is a simple effort to draw a very clear contrast, because he's decided that tax policy is going to be essential in the GOP keeping control of the House and the Senate. And I'll add to you, the House is going to be a tremendously uphill battle. He talked about it, the fact that the people in power do not have public support a year or 2 years into their administration. This is what Americans are like. We are restless. We want to see change.
30: Well, let's talk about that restlessness. The president made this claim during his speech. Let's listen.
0: This has been the most successful 2 years financially and every other way in the history of the presidency.
30: As a pollster, do you think voters hear that and say, oh, yeah, this has been a very successful 2 years?
16: They look at their food prices and they wonder why they've gone up. They look at gas prices and they wonder, are they going to be able to fill their tanks? They can't buy the homes they want to. They can't afford the health care they're looking for. Now, there's one aspect of this, and this is how I've seen this administration from the beginning. There is nuggets of truth here, and it's not in terms of success. It's in terms of impact. No administration has done more in that first 30 days, in the first 100 days, and in the first year than this administration. He's correct there. He's challenged norms. He's taken on the establishment, and there's been significant changes. If he says that these are economic successes, the public would say no. If he says that we've had a bigger impact than any other president, the public would say yes. Hmm.
30: All right. Frank Luntz is a pollster and political consultant. Thanks very much for the insights. Appreciate it.
16: You got it. Thank you, sir.
29: On Friday, the nation will mark the 25th anniversary of the 9/11 attacks. In New York, firefighters are demanding answers after the city released records this week on air quality around Ground Zero after the attacks. Reporter Steve Kastenbaum says the documents suggest officials knew far more about the toxic dangers than they told the public.
3: A few weeks after the attacks at the World Trade Center, then-Mayor Rudy Giuliani addressed concerns some lower Manhattan residents had about the foul odor coming from Ground Zero.
8: The odor is really just from the fire and the smoke that continues to go on. It is monitored constantly, and it is not in any way dangerous.
3: 25 years later, Mayor Zoran Mamdani made public a mountain of previously unreleased city documents that revealed exactly what officials knew about the dangers that were lurking in the air. Those included asbestos and other contaminants.
15: People got sick because the leaders they trusted lied and told them they were safe to breathe in toxic air.
3: Now, the unions representing firefighters and other recovery workers hope this newly available information will lead to the list of covered illnesses being expanded and federal compensation increased. Jim Brosi is president of the Uniformed Fire Officers Association.
17: At the earliest time of October, the city was making a fiduciary choice to prioritize the economic stability of Lower Manhattan over the health and safety of the firefighters, the police officers, the construction workers, and the children that went back to school down there.
3: More than 9,000 people have died from 9/11-related cancers and other illnesses since the attacks, according to the 9/11 Health Monitoring Program. Over 450 of them were firefighters. Brosi wonders how many could have been saved if they had this information sooner.
17: They went through great lengths to making sure you did not know the totality of the situation and what they knew when they made the choice to sacrifice its residents and its first responders for what they believed was the greater good.
3: 10 years ago, former EPA Administrator Christine Todd Whitman apologized for assuring people that the air was safe. Rudy Giuliani's staff issued a statement referencing communications from the EPA declaring that the air quality near Ground Zero was safe in September 2001. Former Mayor Eric Adams accused Mayor Mamdani of raising this now to score political points. For NPR News, I'm Steve Kastenbaum in New York.

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1: It's Thursday, 8:19 on 90.1 KERE News. I'm Nicole Osei. Maine Governor and Democrat Janet Mills voiced her opposition to President Trump's trade war with Canada.
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3: For people living unhoused, health care can be hard to come by.
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1: Day two of the Republican midterm convention in Dallas gets underway today. President Trump and U.S. Senate candidate Ken Paxton gave speeches on Wednesday. Dallas Mayor Eric Johnson speaks tonight. Stay with 90.1 KERE News throughout the day for updates on the convention. We've got a slight chance of showers and thunderstorms after 1 p.m. today. Otherwise, sunny and hot with a high near 99, but it's going to feel like 102. Tonight, higher chance of showers and storms with a low near 78. There's a good chance of showers and thunderstorms tomorrow. Otherwise, sunny skies with a high near 97, but it's going to feel like 104. 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
8: I'm Michelle Martin.
9: And I'm Layla Faldin.
10: Midnight margaritas!
9: This was my favorite scene from the 1998 movie Practical Magic. Two sisters and their two aunts dancing around the kitchen, finding joy in the midst of grief. But they're a little different. They're witches, and they came from generations of women who've lived under a curse. Anyone they fall in love with will die. Sandra Bullock and Nicole Kidman played those sisters, and at the time, it wasn't exactly a blockbuster. But it's developed a dedicated fan base over the last 28 years, something Sandra Bullock told me she's grateful for.
8: I think back on the times when a film lived and died on the weekend of its release and then never to be seen again. So the gratitude goes to streaming, truly, because, you know, around this time every year, the film just found its people.
9: Thanks to that new audience, Bullock and Kidman got the coven back together.
11: You're the Owen sisters.
8: Yeah, everyone we love dies. It's just, it's not great for the Tinder bio.
9: Practical Magic 2 is out today.
12: Kylie said she's going to go and fix the curse.
13: This will lead her into the dark path.
14: If you want to find her, you have to work together.
9: At the beginning of this sequel, Sandra Bullock's character is grieving the death of yet another man she loved. Her two daughters are young women now, and she's chosen to wipe from their memories the fact that they can do magic or that a curse follows them.
8: I think many parents will understand it. Sally's decision at this time is she is cursed. She put her children in emotional harm's way. She's not going to have them bear the brunt of this darkness. And if she has the power to erase their memory so that they could be free and, air quote, normal, that's the greatest gift she can give them at the time. Hmm. That's her thinking. Often when you think you're doing the right thing and protecting because you're scared, you're taking away your kid's journey. What is their purpose here in life? You think that by not talking about something, children won't experience it, but they will live it out whether you talk about it or not. Secrets do never remain secrets. And it's an interesting metaphor for, you know, passing on the generational trauma. If you don't talk about it, it's going to keep living on generation after generation, as we see in the Owens family.
0: So it's true what everyone says, that we're witches.
12: It's true. We're witches and the curse is real.
9: When you made the first Practical Magic, you weren't a mother yet, right?
8: Mm-mm.
9: And you hadn't felt the grief of losing a love, a life partner.
8: Mm-mm.
9: And you have gone through both of those things now. You're a mom,
8: mm-hmm.
9: but you also recently lost someone you shared love and a life with.
8: Mm-hmm.
9: How did that change the way you approached this character that you have so much more in common with now?
8: When we were working on the script with our writers, I was like, whatever you want to use, use it. Ask me any question, you know. But also don't negate the coping mechanisms of humor. It's that delicate balance of sharing grief, but also sharing life, which is very inconvenient. You're having your meltdown, but then something really funny happens. You're like, okay, this wasn't the plan. Can I just have a good cry? I'll get to that over here, but I should like to have the snot cry right now. Okay, I can't have that. I'll do it later.
9: I mean, I think that's also what's so beautiful about these films is the light and heft of them at the same time, the grief and the funniness of the sisterhood between Nicole Kidman and you, where it's like you're crying one minute, she's pantsing you in another moment.
8: Yeah. Pantsing is very important. No one knows how to grieve properly, I don't think, because we don't allow people to do it their way. And it includes laughter and education and tears and sharing and family and more laughing and then anger. Like, it just is all the waves.
9: I was going to ask if your kids have seen the first and now second film, but I read that they actually make a cameo in the film, which I completely missed because I wasn't looking for them.
8: Well, it's because they're not physically in it.
9: Oh, okay.
8: It's their voices.
9: Oh, it's their voices.
8: Mm. It's their voices. There's a scene where something happens with Sally and this professor, this seeker, helps her reconnect.
11: You're scared.
12: She's scared.
11: You're afraid of your power.
12: Well, I've seen what my power can do.
11: You ignore your heritage at your peril.
12: Oh my God, can we please not do the peril speech?
11: You're blocked.
12: Yeah, she's very blocked. You know what? I'm not a drain. I'm a human being.
9: Highly repressed human being.
8: And once he unblocks her, I don't want to...
11: You're blocked.
12: Yeah, she's very...

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1: 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Thanks for being here. Unusual locations for immigration court hearings appear to be another tactic in the Trump administration's broader strategy to short-circuit immigrants' already limited due process. We'll dive deeper into what some immigrants are facing in the legal system at 8:45 on KERI News.
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3: I'm Jeremy Hobson. 9/11 was the worst attack on American soil in history. So what does it mean to America today, especially as a large portion of Americans weren't even alive when it happened? That's next time on The Middle, tonight at 8 on KERA News.
4: Live from NPR News in Washington, I'm Dave Mattingly. President Trump is pledging $5,000 to every adult in the U.S. if Republicans hold on to the House and Senate in the November elections. He made the remark last night at the Republican midterm convention in Dallas. The National Transportation Safety Board says one of the pilots involved in Sunday's deadly Amazon cargo plane crash in Miami was repeatedly warned by another pilot the 767 was going too fast on approach and after touching down on the runway. NPR's Joel Rose reports on what's been learned from the cockpit voice recordings.
5: For nearly 2 minutes, one of the pilots of the Amazon cargo plane warned the other that they were going too fast as they approached the runway in Miami. The other pilot never gave a, quote, consistent verbal response to the warnings, according to the National Transportation Safety Board, which released a summary of the cockpit voice recordings. Those recordings also captured a series of automated warnings from the plane that suggests the descent was not stabilized. The plane touched down awkwardly and then briefly to take off again before barreling past the end of the runway and crashing into two vehicles on the ground. Five people were killed and five more were injured. Joel Rose, NPR News, Washington.
4: The Labor Department says wholesale inflation in the U.S. jumped in August. It was up 5.4% compared to the same month a year ago. This is NPR News.
6: Live from the Texas Newsroom, I'm Matt Harab. Day two of the Republican midterm convention gets underway later today in Dallas. On stage last night, Trump endorsed Senate candidate Texas Attorney General Ken Paxton while continuing with criticism about his appearance.
7: He may not dress right. He may not talk exactly perfectly. And he may not be the best looking guy I've ever seen. But you know what he is? He's the greatest attorney general in America, and he deserves to be your next senator.
6: This is Trump's second visit to Texas in 2 weeks. Comptroller Don Huffines wants to double the state's school voucher program to $2 billion after interest exceeded capacity with more than 100,000 students on a wait list. Our Bianca Seward reports critics say they need more evidence the program works before expanding it.
8: The program allows families to apply for taxpayer-funded vouchers to use on private school tuition or homeschooling needs. Advocates say it gives students from low-income homes educational alternatives to public schools. However, 70% of families who were awarded vouchers this year were already enrolled in private schools or homeschooled. Here's Dee Carney, the director of the Texas Center for Voucher Transparency.

0: Oh, the feel of live music. Recorded here at NPR headquarters. It's Tori Kelly performing an NPR Tiny Desk concert. 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
1: 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UN peacekeepers take us behind Israeli lines as Israel expands its occupation of South Lebanon following a U.S.-brokered ceasefire. 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
6: 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UT Southwestern, the future of medicine, down to a science.
7: For KERA News, I'm Sam Baker. Mesquite's new budget will close one of its two libraries. The city plans to consolidate services at the North Branch with the neighboring Florence Recreation Center and using a mobile library to bring books to other rec centers. Deputy Mayor Pro Tem Elizabeth Rodriguez-Ross was the only dissenting vote on the city council. She said staff and colleagues miscategorized the closure.
8: A reduced level of services, a reduced level of staffing in a smaller space is hardly what I would call an expansion. And I think a better word would be injustice.
7: The city plans to keep its main branch library open. The budget also closes two rec centers. The Amon Carter Museum of American Art has a new leader. Robert Stein brings nearly two decades of experience as a museum executive, including his recent tenure at the National Gallery of Art in Washington, D.C. Stein's first day in Fort Worth is November 9th. This is KERA News.

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1: 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I'm Michelle Martin.
2: And I'm Steve Inskeep. We have some news for you this morning about immigrants summoned for court hearings. They're called in for these hearings, but not at normal immigration courts. NPR's Amanda Bastillo has been covering these courts inside the Justice Department for almost 2 years and has some reporting on where the immigrants are being sent. Amanda, hi.
3: Hi.
2: So what'd you find out?
3: Well, I heard a weird rumor from some of my sources. A few immigration attorneys in the greater Washington, D.C. area, that's Maryland and Virginia, told me that they had clients or people hoping to retain them who came to them with notices to appear at immigration court. Now, these notices themselves are normal. If someone is here without legal status, they may get one in the mail, and that starts their removal proceedings. This is also the process where immigrants get to argue why they should not be deported. But immigrants who had previously been scheduled at Maryland or Virginia courts were instead told to go somewhere else, a place their attorneys had never before seen scheduled for an in-person hearing. Here's two attorneys, Lucelia Justiniano and James Reyes.
4: This has to be a mistake. Why is she being sent from the Hydesville Immigration Court to Falls Church? That makes no sense.
5: I honestly thought it was a glitch. I was like, 15 years, there's no way. This is just a glitch in the system.
3: And both attorneys have been practicing in the area for over 10 years.
2: Okay, where are immigrants being told to go if they're not being told to go to immigration court?
3: So one was actually the offices for the Federal Emergency Management Agency in Washington, D.C., and the second is the headquarters for the agency that runs immigration courts in Falls Church, Virginia. But neither is a building that usually has in-person immigration court hearings.
2: How does the administration explain this?
3: The immigration court agency at the Justice Department declined to confirm if these were new hearing locations, but they did say that they will continue to make scheduling adjustments, including opening new hearing locations as needed, to, quote, ensure all cases are handled in a timely and lawful manner. NPR has since learned that FEMA employees on Friday were notified that their headquarters conference rooms would be used by the DOJ and the Homeland Security Department.
2: Okay, so random conference rooms are becoming courtrooms, but are the immigrants still seeing a judge when they get there?
3: Yes. So I was told, and I asked many people coming out of these buildings, and they did confirm they did see an immigration judge, though that judge happened to be appearing remotely on a TV screen, often in the original court, like Baltimore, Hyattsville, where they were supposed to appear. Hmm. And now remember, these are administrative judges, so they're also a lot more like other federal employees under direction of the president.
2: Right. They're not part of the judicial branch, but the executive. What are the concerns about having an unannounced location for your court hearing?
3: Well, it adds to the confusion. And the risk is that if immigrants miss their hearings, that gives the immigration judge ability to issue an automatic final order for their deportation. And groups tracking these orders say they've really increased in the last few months. And NPR identified two cases where immigrants did not receive a notice in the mail about the change of venue. And in one instance, the immigrant only knew because they used an application called Migra Connect, which sent them a notification about the new time and place.
2: How did the added locations fit into the immigration strategy of the administration?
3: The administration is trying to both reduce the court backlog and increase the number of people that it can deport. And that strategy does appear to be working. The number of cases pending is falling for the first time in about a decade, according to government data. And in order to reach that goal, immigration judges are scheduled to hear hundreds of cases in a day, and they're being trained to deny immigrants' requests for more time. All of this, advocates say, further erodes the trust in these immigration courts that are under supervision of the president.
2: NPR's Amanda Bastillo, thanks so much.
3: Thank you.
2: This is NPR News.
1: From 90.1 KERA News, Nicole Osei with you. The midterms are fast approaching, and a key issue for a lot of voters in the state are the rapid growth of data centers. And it could be a decisive factor in the upcoming governor's race. We'll dive deeper into this situation in 15 minutes on North Texas Now.
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1: This afternoon, day two of the Republican midterm convention in Dallas gets underway. President Trump and U.S. Senate candidate Ken Paxton gave speeches Wednesday. Dallas Mayor Eric Johnson speaks tonight. Stay with 90.1 KERE News throughout the day for updates on the convention. We've got a slight chance of showers and thunderstorms after 1 p.m. today. Otherwise, sunny and hot with a high near 99, but it's going to feel like 102. Tonight, higher chances of showers and storms, low near 78. And there's a good chance of showers and thunderstorms tomorrow. Otherwise, mostly sunny with a high near 97, but it's going to feel like 104. 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
9: It's Morning Edition from NPR News. I'm Michelle Martin.
2: And I'm Steve Inskeep. Over the summer, the United States reached a ceasefire with Iran that has turned out to involve a good deal of firing. Same seems to be true in Lebanon. The U.S. ally Israel has been seizing territory and destroying villages after a U.S. brokered ceasefire there, which involves Hezbollah, the Lebanese group backed by Iran. NPR's Jane Raff and Jawad Rizkala got unusual access to the Israeli-occupied part of Lebanon. And Jane's here to talk about it. Hi, Jane.
10: Good morning, Steve.
2: How'd you get in?
10: Well, we were traveling with UN peacekeepers. They're called UNIFIL. And we were with a quick reaction force, Finnish peacekeepers, a Finnish contingent, and French medical personnel. Hmm. And Steve, their mission was to scout out new roads in areas that are now under Israeli control. They were scanning for roadside bombs and other hazards. So we're going along these destroyed roads, and we were able to stand up in the turret of the armored vehicle we were in. This is a bit of what we were seeing.
11: We're now a few miles into Israeli-occupied Lebanese territory, and don't think we've seen a single person in miles. You can see evidence that Israel is indeed here. There are two Israeli flags flying from a building we just passed, fluttering over a completely devastated landscape, burned fields, demolished homes.
10: We saw Hebrew road signs and Israeli military vehicles parked behind netting, netting meant to deter Hezbollah drones. Mm. Steve, we've traveled through a lot of the south over the past 2 years since the war began, and these Israeli demolitions after the ceasefire has made that border area unrecognizable. Israel's defense minister says the destruction is to prevent threats, and he's made clear that Israel wants to ensure that Lebanese residents have nowhere to return to.
2: Hmm. And even as this is happening, I know that there's still fighting between Israel and Hezbollah. Did you see that?
10: Well, that fighting is centered in territory that's still contested further south. The Lebanese government says at least 28 people, and that includes women and children, were killed in Israeli attacks over the last week. We saw smoke rising near the village of Mansouri and a drone. Lieutenant Vili Rivtanen and Staff Sergeant Vila Junilainen from the Finnish contingent explain what's happening.
12: There is a drone right on top of the Mansouri.
13: You see the drone?
12: There has been an explosion. There is a smoke rising from there.
13: Yeah. Now we are photographing the drone and the surrounding area for a report.
10: So, Steve, for 48 years, UNIFIL's job has been to document ceasefire violations along that border. Their mission ends this year. Israel and the U.S. have made sure of that. And there are efforts to extend the mission, but it looks like those aren't going to be successful.
2: What is that peacekeeping force saying about what's happening?
10: Well, the deputy commander, Arve Lecoq, says they've seen the Israeli military entrenching. He says they've established new semi-permanent positions, and he says they've also been denying requests to rebuild civilian infrastructure there.
2: Hmm. Long haul. NPR's Jana Raff in Beirut, thanks so much.
10: Thank you.
9: All this week, we're remembering the 25th anniversary of the September 11th terror attacks. The five men accused of orchestrating that mass murder have never gone to trial. They've been held at a U.S. military prison in Guantanamo Bay, Cuba, for more than two decades. NPR's Sasha Fiver has been covering the 9/11 case for years, and she's with us here in studio to explain why it still isn't resolved. Good morning, Sasha.
14: Good morning.
9: Okay, so why, a quarter century later, is this still dragging on?
14: The simplest answer is that because the United States tortured the 9/11 defendants after they were caught, it is now very, very hard to successfully prosecute them. This happened so long ago that I'll remind everyone listening that before these five men were brought to Guantanamo, they were held at secret CIA prisons in other countries and subjected to quite brutal treatment. Simulated drownings, extensive sleep deprivation. They were kept awake for days, a whole range of physical abuse. In fact, Michelle, one of the defendants has been declared mentally incompetent to stand trial, and his lawyers say that's due to him having been tortured. All that has created a massive amount of classified information, plus years of ongoing legal fights about whether that material can be entered as evidence. One Guantanamo defense attorney named Alka Pradhan puts it this way.
15: You can either take people and torture them, and hopefully you don't do that because it's illegal, or you can have a fair trial for them. You can't do both.
14: And until all those fights about classified evidence are resolved, a trial can't happen. Two of the defendants actually made confessions that were thrown out by judges who said they confessed under duress, so whatever they admitted to isn't reliable. And that includes the confession of the alleged mastermind, Khalid Sheikh Mohammed, which was thrown out just last month.
9: So if government prosecutors lose the ability to use confessions as evidence, what does that do to the strength of their case?
14: The government says it has other evidence, like telephone intercepts. But losing the confessions has to be a big blow. And we know prosecutors have doubts about trying this case because 2 years ago, they announced they were going to stop pursuing a trial and had instead agreed to plea deals. The defendants would plead guilty and get up to life in prison rather than face the death penalty. Ian Moss is a former government attorney who's worked on a variety of Guantanamo issues, and he thinks the plea agreements are the only way to resolve this.
16: It's a pipe dream to think that these men will be put to death. I don't believe you can put someone to death given what their treatment was.
14: But former Defense Secretary Lloyd Austin retracted those plea agreements, and that has created a whole new ongoing legal fight about whether those deals are valid. That's been appealed up to the Supreme Court, and we're waiting to hear whether the court will take up that case.
9: Meanwhile, the families of 9/11 victims have been waiting and waiting for closure that doesn't come. You have been speaking with some of them. What have they told you?
14: Yes, these families disagree on a lot, including whether plea deals are a good idea, but they are united in their exhaustion. Many of them are disappointed, they're exasperated, they're in disbelief that this is still going on. One person that I check in with regularly is Colleen Kelly. Her brother died in the World Trade Center collapse, and this is what Colleen told me last week.
17: I think I've gotten much more protective over the years with so many setbacks and then jumps forward and then a setback and then a jump forward that each time I hear of a big development in the case, I really kind of almost flatline it.
14: As an example, a trial date for the 9/11 case was recently set for June 2028. But Colleen Kelly says she's lowering her expectations since delays are commonplace at Guantanamo and a lot could happen that could derail that start date.
9: That is NPR's Sasha Fiver. Sasha, thank you.
14: You're welcome.
9: This is Morning Edition from NPR News. I'm Michelle Martin.
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0: Up next on North Texas Now, President Trump promised all American adults $5,000 if Republicans keep control of Congress.
21: Is that even possible? We have comprehensive coverage and analysis of day one of the Republican National Convention in Dallas with NPR political reporter Tamara Keefe.
0: We will also look ahead to the second and final day of this unprecedented event.
21: A Dallas doctor and his team visit encampments, bringing medical care to people who need it most.
22: I didn't realize the difference that we see between sheltered homeless patients and unsheltered homeless patients.
21: We'll have more of this street medicine program.
0: And tomorrow marks 25 years since the September 11th terrorist attacks in New York City.
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23: It's a really inspiring and resilient story in the end.
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24: Live from NPR News in Washington, I'm Cora Coleman. President Trump is promising to give all adult Americans $5,000 each if the Republicans keep control of Congress after the midterm elections. He made that promise last night at the Republicans' midterm convention in Dallas. NPR's Stephen Fowler says $5,000 for each adult American is about $1 trillion in total.
25: That money would have to come from somewhere, also known as Congress. It's illegal to offer people money for their vote. Logistically, that amount is about 80% of all discretionary spending the federal government makes each year, which, by the way, the administration is trying to cut spending. The more obvious obstacle, though, is that public polls show Republicans might lose both the House and the Senate this year.
24: NPR's Stephen Fowler at the GOP midterm convention in Dallas. Pennsylvania Democratic Senator John Fetterman also appeared in a surprise video at the convention. He was introducing fellow Pennsylvania Senator Republican Dave McCormick. Stocks opened lower this morning after another big jump in oil prices. NPR Scott Horsley reports the Dow Jones Industrial Average fell 290 points in early trading.
26: Crude oil prices continue to climb, with the U.S. benchmark topping $100 a barrel and the international price a few dollars higher. Retail gas and diesel prices also jumped overnight. AAA says the average price of diesel fuel is closing in on $6 a gallon. The Labor Department set to report tomorrow on retail inflation for the month of August. Prices at the wholesale level were up 5.4% from a year ago. Stubborn inflation is one factor driving up bond yields and mortgage rates, which are typically tied to the 10-year Treasury. The National Association of Realtors says home sales fell 2% last month, closing out another lackluster summer for the housing market. Scott Horsley, NPR News, Washington.
24: The latest polls in Israel show a statistical tie in the race to determine which party governs the country. Prime Minister Benjamin Netanyahu is facing his toughest challenge yet ahead of the October 27th election. NPR's Carrie Kahn reports.
27: Polls by Israel's main television channel show Netanyahu and political newcomer Gadi Eisenkot in a dead heat. The former military chief of staff is tapping into voter frustration with Netanyahu, including Israel's perpetual wars and lack of inquiry into security failings before the October 7th Hamas-led attack. To govern, both men will likely need to form coalitions with other parties, giving the groups outsized political influence. Many are small with ultra-right religious and nationalist agendas or represent Israel's Arab population. If he wins, Netanyahu pledges to, quote, complete the job in Israel's ongoing military conflicts, block a future Palestinian state, and overhaul the judiciary handling his corruption trial. Carrie Kahn, NPR News, Tel Aviv.
24: This is NPR.
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0: Good morning. It is Thursday, September 10th, and you are listening to North Texas Now. I'm Miranda Suarez.
2: And I'm Ron Corning. And I don't know about you, Miranda Suarez, but I am fasting today.
0: We went to a food tasting yesterday at the State Fair of Texas, invited local media to come and try all the new food coming to the State Fair. I was taking a bite of this. I was taking a bite of that. I was sipping a matcha milkshake. I was living my life and woke up this morning requiring more Tums.
2: Absolutely.
0: Than I've ever needed in my life thus far.
2: I, thought when I turned 50, no is a complete sentence.
3: But it turns out I could not say no to anyone because these vendors work so hard to make this happen. And they're pitching their food.
0: They want us to talk about it on the radio.
3: Of course. And I realized I said yes to everything yesterday, and it was a lot when I finally took an accounting of it.
0: Yeah, looking back, I'm understanding why the like cream cheese fried onion ring jalapeno popper has me feeling more hungover than I've felt in years.
3: That was my favorite thing, by the way. We're not going to give it all away because next week we're going to do a full rundown of what you can expect this year. So while we were convening there, there was another convention, the Republican midterm convention, kicking off in Dallas. Yesterday, speeches from Texas Attorney General Ken Paxton and also, of course, U.S. Senate candidate and the president himself.
0: Paxton's Democratic opponent, State Representative James Tallarico, also hosted a food drive in South Dallas yesterday to bring attention to the rising cost of groceries, a key issue in this race. Tallarico said hosting a midterm convention while people are struggling financially is in poor taste.
4: They are celebrating corrupt tariffs, billionaire tax breaks, and a new forever war that are all driving up costs.
3: The affordability crisis was also something Ken Paxton touched upon during his speech.
5: Everywhere I go, I meet Texans working harder than ever, but still worried that they will never get ahead. Those are the people that I'm fighting for.
3: And interestingly, Flower Mound Representative Brandon Gill was given about twice as much time to speak during yesterday's convention as Paxton, signaling that Republicans may be looking at him as a future leader in the GOP.
0: We are going to unpack everything we learned yesterday, and thankfully we have some help. We are joined by NPR senior political correspondent Tamara Keith. Good to have you with us, Tamara.
6: Good to be here.
0: And we are also glad to have KERA's Collin County reporter, Caroline Love, with us after a late night covering the convention. Hey, Caroline.
7: Unfortunately, the food at the convention was not as good as the state fair food.
0: I am so sorry that we got to do the fun thing yesterday. Tamara, I do want to start with you. Obviously, President Trump was the keynote speaker last night, as he will be tonight. But what was your big takeaway from his speech last night?
11: Yeah, and he spoke for an hour and 44 minutes, which is a very long time. But in Trump time, it's about normal for one of his speeches, even though it was only scheduled for an hour. He is doing everything he can to convince Republican voters to vote like he's on the ballot. He begged, he pleaded, and he promised $5,000 to every single American adult if Republicans win both the House and the Senate. That is a really big if, however, because, the political headwinds are against them. And, promising $5,000 is not necessarily going to fix that.
3: It would require congressional action for one, but also...
11: Well, and also Republicans also control the House and Senate right now.
3: Yes, and also Brett Baer from Fox News, right out of the gate with J.D. Vance at the desk with him, said a couple of things, which are true. This would be about $1.3 trillion.
11: Yeah.
3: It would likely spur inflation, as we saw with the pandemic era payments as well, by creating more demand and so forth. And we're not at a period of time where we're going to be met very well with inflation, right?
11: No. In fact, there already are inflationary pressures as a result of the war in Iran and a number of other issues. But that's not the point. President Trump has promised a dividend or a check to Americans repeatedly over the last 2 years.
3: After Doge, I thought.
11: Yes, after Doge, after the tariffs. Instead, the tariffs are being refunded. Like, this is sort of an old standby for the president. And in fact, we saw a lot of his greatest hits in that speech last night. You know, the other thing that stood out to me about that speech, I went in not knowing how much he was going to address the war with Iran, because that war is deeply unpopular. He never really sold it to the American people. It is the reason that diesel is getting close to $6 a gallon. Mm-hmm. And so there was a question in my mind, like, is he going to address it at all? Oh, he addressed it a lot. A lot. He kept talking about it, defending it, saying he had to do it. He promised that gas prices will come down just as soon as the war ends. Earlier in the day, though, he said he didn't expect the war to end before the midterms.
0: Tamara, I want to ask a little bit about the U.S. Senate race. Trump has endorsed Ken Paxton, but he also did not have the nicest things to say about him. Here's what he said last night.
6: He may not dress right, he may not talk exactly perfectly, and he may not be the best-looking guy I've ever seen. But you know what he is? He's the greatest attorney general in America, and he deserves to be your next senator.
0: Is that what we call damning with faint praise? I don't know.
11: Yeah, I mean, he has been on this, like, insult comedy role with Ken Paxton in the last several weeks, and sometimes he does that as a way of beginning to distance himself from someone. Now, obviously, this is a you break it, you buy it situation. He endorsed Ken Paxton. He did not. He took a really long time to do it. He let John Cornyn, the incumbent senator, really dangle out there while Paxton was gaining steam. And so, pulling Ken Paxton over the finish line is Trump's responsibility, but he is not holding back in his criticism. He's like, oh, he doesn't dress well. You know, I don't like the way, you know, he's like, some people may not like the way he dresses. I don't. And he really plays it for comic effect. But if I'm Ken Paxton, I'm like, what are you doing, man? Or maybe I'm calling a bespoke tailor to fix the situation.
3: Like right away, immediately airlifted out to a tailor. I'm sort of wondering here as well, because North Texas Congressman Pete Sessions told The Hill yesterday, if Paxton doesn't agree to any kind of a debate with Tallarico, which so far he's evaded that, he will not win this. For his part, Caroline, bringing you into the conversation here, what were some of the highlights from Paxton's speech in light of what the president had to say about him?
7: Right. So I will say Paxton spoke well before the president. He spoke around the 5:30 mark. The president spoke around like...
3: Lucky for him, right? He didn't have to address the insults.
7: That certainly would be an awkward moment. And he also spoke for about 7 minutes. For reference, Brandon Gill, who y'all mentioned earlier, got about 11 minutes. And Paxton's speech wasn't anything particularly new for anybody who has attended a recent campaign stop or rally. He hit his usual talking points. He talked about affordability, like y'all mentioned earlier. And then he also hit his usual jabs at James Tallarico and his quote-unquote lack of Christianity.
0: Gotcha. I want to touch upon Tallarico too, kind of unrelated to the RNC. He went on Fox News and kind of made a reversal on his position on trans kids participating in sports. I want to play that clip now.
10: And what about biological men competing in women's sports? That's a big deal here in Texas.
12: That's right. And I oppose trans athletes playing in girls' sports if it endangers safety or fairness.
0: So what is the implication there of that shift in position for Tallarico?
7: Right. And that is something that Paxton has been hitting Tallarico particularly hard on, you know, in just about every Paxton speech. You hear him saying that Tallarico is, quote, trying to trans the kids, that he said God is non-binary. And Tallarico has really been walking a lot of those statements back in recent interviews because, you know, he is running in Texas and he needs to pull in independents and Republicans.
3: A couple of things here, Tamara, to touch upon. The reporter said this is a big deal in Texas. We could argue here that it is not a big deal in terms of the number of trans athletes. That's just the data. The other part of it is Tallarico said when it compromises safety and fairness, that's a caveat.
11: That is absolutely a caveat. And safety and fairness are typically the things that people who are concerned about trans athletes cite. They talk about potential injury to girls or you know, someone who was born a man or born male being able to dominate in a sport or something. That is the plain consumer message that Republicans have been able to use incredibly effectively as a wedge issue. Talking to voters, they just bring it up. They're like, well, isn't this logical to you? When I'm interviewing them and I'm like, well, I don't express my own views when I'm talking to people or even at home. But people bring it up to me all the time. So this is something that has broken through as a wedge issue. As you know, in the 2024 election, President Trump ran that trans-related ad against Vice President Kamala Harris. She's for they, them, not you or us. And it was an effective ad. At the time, it seemed like, well, what is going on there? Why are you spending so much money on this niche issue?
3: $30 million, I think, by one estimation.
11: Yeah, it was a lot of money spent on that issue. And the fact is, the polling indicates it is like an 80-20 issue. And so James Tallarico wants to win an election in a state with a lot of Republican voters. He needs to find a way to make this issue not a wedge.
3: It was by design that he went on Fox News, and it's a political calculus. Will he gain more voters from that Fox audience than he'll lose from those who support him right now by shape-shifting on this issue?
1: Well, and I think it's fair to say that, you know, we're having a lot of conversations nationally about the kind of butting of the heads between the moderate wing of the Democratic Party and the progressives, right? I think there was a real progressive concern that a turn towards moderation would mean throwing trans people under the bus.
11: Yes.
1: And that is some of the criticism that Tallarico is facing now from LGBTQ groups who have expressed disappointment in this stance.
3: And the fact that this issue does affect about 1% of our population means that they are even further marginalized by this sort of hateful rhetoric around inclusivity. And yes, there are issues. Certainly we saw it here in North Texas. There was a wrestling case, for example, where born a girl transitioned to male and was put on the girls' wrestling team. And everyone said, but he's on testosterone replacement. That's unfair. And so when it does play out in practical terms, the rhetoric doesn't align with the practicality.
11: Yeah. And I think that there is, this is an issue where politicians are trying to nationalize it. Republican politicians are trying to nationalize it. In reality, it's the kind of thing that plays out at a very local level with, you know, local sports clubs or local school districts on a case by case basis. But, you know, politics is not a place for nuance, my friends.
3: It is not. We're seeing that for sure.
1: Broad strokes only.
11: Yes. Uh-huh. It's black and white. There is no gray.
3: What can we expect tonight? There's a lot happening tonight.
1: Yes, we are going to hear from President Trump again. As I said, we'll hear from Lieutenant Governor Dan Patrick, Governor Greg Abbott, and Dallas Mayor Eric Johnson. Caroline, starting with you, what are you looking ahead to today on the second day of the RNC?
9: Yeah, so it's interesting that Eric Johnson will be speaking. You know, he is the Dallas mayor, and he was a lifelong Democrat until about 2023 when he sort of came out as a Republican in an op-ed in the Wall Street Journal. But before that, you know, he had served in the state legislature as a Democrat.
1: All right. So he's getting the big stage now at the RNC. Tamara, what are you looking ahead to today?
11: Well, Vice President J.D. Vance is also speaking. Theoretically, he's going to give more of a keynote address than the president will. The president said, oh, I spoke so much tonight. I'm not going to do the same big thing tomorrow night. We'll see what he does tonight. But I'm watching J.D. Vance, Ted Cruz, Donald Trump Jr. I mean, tonight might be the night that we get the 2028 tryout.
3: You also covered convention fashion yesterday. We might see more of that today, do you think?
11: Oh, I mean, the bedazzling will not stop. It cannot be stopped.
3: Bedazzled for days.
11: Yes.
3: Tamara Keith, political reporter from NPR, Caroline Love, Collin County political reporter with KERA. Thank you both so much.
1: Still to come this hour, President Trump is planning to visit the National Medal of Honor Museum as well in Arlington today. We will have a preview of that.
3: Plus, our weekly sports roundup with the Denton Record Chronicle. That's all coming up here in about 15 minutes on North Texas Now.

0: Here with you on a Thursday on 90.1 KERA News, I'm Nicole Osei. Pushback was swift in regards to President Trump's promise at the Republican midterm convention in Dallas during his speech Wednesday, vowing to give $5,000 to American adults if the GOP holds on to the House and Senate. Critics say that more than $1 trillion would have to come from Congress. And New York City firefighters reacted to newly released documents that show NYC officials knew how toxic the air quality was after 9/11.
1: What we learned was the air was as toxic as we said it was. What we learned is that we were dying with every breath we took down there.
0: Thousands of first responders became sick and hundreds died from 9/11 related illnesses. KERA News is keeping an eye on the convention and the 9/11 document fallout. Stay with us for the details.
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0: We got a slight chance of showers and thunderstorms after 1 p.m. today. Otherwise sunny and hot with a high near 99, but it's going to feel like 102. Tonight, higher chance of showers and storms with a low near 78. And there's a good chance of showers and thunderstorms tomorrow. Otherwise sunny skies with a high near 97, but it's going to feel like 104. 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
5: We are glad to have you with us here this morning on North Texas Now. I'm Ron Corning.
6: And I'm Miranda Suarez. Many people who live outdoors, unsheltered, are also, unsurprisingly, sick. According to the CDC, people experiencing homelessness are more likely to suffer from chronic illnesses like diabetes and heart disease.
5: But getting help from those conditions is not easy when you're also dealing with a lack of housing, money, and food. Doctors at Baylor University Medical Center have joined other physicians around the country by bringing medical treatment directly to the forests and the underpasses where their patients live.
6: One of the team's leaders, Dr. John Garrett, says this is the first program of its kind in Dallas. He joined us to reflect on the street medicine team's progress so far.
5: Dr. Garrett, you've acknowledged going into this, there was a lot about the unhoused and homelessness that you didn't understand. What was the biggest revelation?
7: I think that I didn't realize the difference that we see between sheltered homeless patients and unsheltered homeless patients. We see the unsheltered all the time. When you drive down the freeway, you see encampments and you see tents and you see people who are there. And those represent about 30% of our homeless population in Dallas. The other 70% access a lot of resources through our shelters, which are an amazing resource. But the people who are unsheltered don't really like going to the shelters. And it becomes a group of patients in particular that we have a lot of difficulty accessing to care for.
6: And it's my understanding that when you do see these people, it's often they're coming through the emergency department. Can you talk to me about how this program has changed the way that you interface with homeless patients who are seeking medical care?
7: So in the ED, so I'm an emergency medicine physician, and so we see a good amount of unsheltered and sheltered homeless folks in the emergency department at Baylor University Medical Center. About 10% of our patients, so it's 30 or 40 patients a day, are homeless. And what we would see is we would see the same patients over and over again. And these were not people who were there because they sprained their ankle or they had a laceration or something. These are people who had real chronic severe medical diseases. They had bad liver failure and cirrhosis. They had heart failure, so they couldn't walk 50 feet before having to stop and take a breath. And so we would see the same people over and over again, right? They would come in because they couldn't breathe. I'd take care of them in the emergency department. Sometimes I could get them feeling better enough to go back home, and I'd write them a prescription to go back home and go back out onto the street. Sometimes they were too sick, and I'd have to admit them to the hospital, and they would do the same thing. And then ultimately, the patient would end back up out on the street again in the same situation, and we would rinse and repeat over and over and over again. And so after looking at that for a decade, there was this call of, we've got to do something more because what we're doing is not working.
5: So you're meeting them where they're at by going out there on the front lines. You're in those encampments. You're entering those encampments. And you're what? Are you auditing their overall general health? Are you offering them an opportunity to share with you information about how they're feeling and how they're doing beyond the visible stuff I'm sure you see on the regular?
7: Yeah, it's such a great question because people don't know what street medicine means. And the easiest way I have to describe it is just like an elderly patient who couldn't leave their home may have a home health care visit by a primary care doctor who goes in to see them. We do the same thing. We become that patient's primary care doctor. But instead of going into their house, we're going underneath the bridge. We're going into the forest where they live. And of course, me writing a prescription doesn't do them any good because then they'd have to go to the pharmacy and get it filled, which can be technically and financially challenging sometimes. So we actually bring all our medicines with us and we will write the prescription. We will dispense the medication right there so that they have it and we know that they're able to take it.
6: If somebody is living in a homeless encampment, what are some of the challenges that people might not realize to even regularly taking their meds?
7: One is that nothing's really secure, right? If I have a medication that my doctor gave me, I put it next to my toothbrush and I take it in the morning. I'm not worried about anybody stealing it. But when you live on the streets and you go to sleep, there's a really high probability that when you wake up, your stuff's going to be gone. And so if I give you a 30-day supply of the medicine that keeps your heart healthy, and then you wake up and your medicine's gone, you really don't have any recourse to get more. And so you go without, and then, of course, you get sick again, and you end up back in the emergency department.
5: You also have medications that say store at room temperature. You're not storing it at room temperature when it's 110 degrees out.
7: That's exactly right. And when it's really cold. So there's so many facets to really providing health care to unsheltered homeless folks that are not immediately apparent until you really get into the weeds and you're like, wow, there's so many other problems here that we need to help address.
5: You also address mental health issues. I'm wondering if at the core of many of these cases that you deal with is a mental health issue that propels them to choose to stay on the streets. They believe that it's unsafe in a shelter. There are any number of things that are informing their decisions that are rooted in a mental health crisis.
7: Yeah, it's like you have the playbook. Once you start treating mental health, suddenly their ability to care for their other problems improves dramatically. And so but you can't just treat the mental health because, of course, there's multiple facets. And so but what we have seen is oftentimes when we enroll people in the street medicine program, they will improve well enough that they're actually come off the streets and we're able to get them housed. And we have partnerships with many of the nonprofits and government organizations in Dallas that help in this process and help people walk that road.
6: Where does funding for this program come from?
7: So we are funded through Baylor Scott & White completely philanthropically right now. And of course, Baylor Scott & White is a nonprofit organization. Part of what we do is a Well Beyond program where we're pushing to meet people where they are, not just on the street, but on a broader, all of our patients, all of our customers. And so, but we are philanthropically supported.
6: And is doing this, is approaching medicine in this way, is it cheaper

0: And that there's cost savings there that is worth the investment of the program. That's the name of the game for long-term sustainability. And so that's what we're aiming to show.
1: Because it sounds like a lot of the conditions you mentioned at the beginning sound like things that in an ideal world, someone with more resources might be getting regular care for, that it might not enter that stage of severity where they would need to go to the emergency room.
0: Absolutely. And so what we have seen in the past year and a half that we've been run around the streets is that once we get involved, we see a 77% reduction in those patients accessing the emergency department and in accessing inpatient beds and being admitted to the hospital. And so what that means is they're healthier, right? And through being healthier, they don't have to hit those emergency departments as often. And so that's a real clear demonstration to me that, hey, what we're doing works. And honestly, we're not different with regards to that efficacy than other street medicine programs around the rest of the country. I didn't just come up with the idea of street medicine, right? This has been around in other cities around the country for a long time. But we looked at, Fort Worth has a very robust program that we were able to tap into. LA has a really robust program. Up in Pittsburgh, they have a really the oldest program. And so we were able to reach out to them through the Street Medicine Institute and really get great mentorship so that we were able to get up and running very quickly and didn't stub our toes on a lot of early barriers.
2: You touched upon it ever so briefly, but are you optimistic as you track the unhoused who are out there on the street that you are seeing enough success stories to compel people to continue to support it?
0: Yeah, I really believe so. And each the macro data that looks at, 77% of people, that sounds great. But what's really compelling is the individual patient stories. One of the first patients that we had was a guy who had liver failure. He had fluid in his belly that would get infected. And so he was in the hospital, he was in the emergency department and then admitted to the hospital. So pretty sick guy every month for a year. And then we got him enrolled in a program and he went 12 months without being admitted to the hospital.
2: That's a success story.
0: Right. And so that's, and we went and saw him. He stays off of, underneath one of the freeways and we see him every month. Now we used to see him more frequently. And he's able to, like I said, he's much healthier as a result of that. And so those individual stories, I think, capture with much better alacrity what we're doing than, the metadata of 77% reduction.
2: Dr. John Garrett co-leads the Baylor University Medical Center Street Medicine Program. Thank you for joining us in North Texas Now.
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0: It's Thursday, 9:32 on 90.1 KERA News. I'm Nicole Ose. For years, families could use federal records to see how local schools handle discipline, bullying, and its classes. The latest numbers are mostly raw data, leaving parents and educators to sort through it themselves. 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We've got a slight chance of showers and thunderstorms after 1 today. Otherwise, it's going to be sunny and hot with a high near 99, but it's going to feel like 102. Tonight, higher chances of showers and storms, much cooler at 78. And there's a good chance of showers and thunderstorms tomorrow. Otherwise, sunny skies with a high near 97, but it's going to feel like 104. 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
3: Thanks for listening to North Texas Now. I'm Miranda Suarez.
4: And I'm Ron Corning. As the midterms rapidly approach and we discuss all things Texas politics, we'd be remiss not to talk about an issue that's been top of mind for a lot of voters in the state, data centers.
3: Data centers.
4: Data centers. Data.
3: Who knows?
4: It's all the same, really.
3: The ongoing debate over data center development in Texas could be a decisive factor in the upcoming governor's race between Republican incumbent Greg Abbott and Democrat Gina Hinojosa.
4: Some rural Texas voters who voted Republican in the past are now breaking rank from the GOP because of the party's response to rapid data center growth.
3: KERA's Pablo Raus Peña lays out the issue for us.
5: Cheryl Shadden says the noisy data center across the road from her Hood County farm turns the volume down when reporters or politicians visit her neighborhood. That was the case, she says, when Democratic State Representative Gina Hinojosa stopped by in July.
6: When she said she was coming to Granbury, it was within an hour and it was completely silent here. Completely silent.
5: Shadden has been protesting the data center in her neighborhood for more than 2 years. She says she has voted Republican in the past, but now she's fed up with the party, enough so that she agreed to be in an ad for Hinojosa's campaign for governor.
7: This is not about being red. This is not about being blue. This is not about you being purple with pink polka dots. This is about human rights.
5: Shadden is among a handful of conservative voters who say they're either voting Democrat or sitting out the election altogether. That's because they're seeing the impact of data centers on their communities firsthand. Rena Schroeder ran as a Republican earlier this year for Texas's 22nd Senate District, which includes Hood County. She says she lost the March primary to David Cook because of her opposition to data centers. As a representative for her precinct, she tried to pass a resolution at her district conference to keep big tech out of state and local politics.
8: You think I was starting World War III. They all started fighting with me. I'm like, am I here with... We're Republicans. Y'all are farmers. What the hell are you doing?
5: Now she has endorsed the Democratic candidate running against Cook, who was endorsed by Governor Greg Abbott. Schroeder says she believes Abbott and the Republican Party sold Texas out to big tech by offering tax breaks and other incentives. Abbott previously promised to make Texas a hub for data center developments. But in recent months, as public opposition has grown, he's begun to rein them in. Here he is in a Fox News interview.
9: What I did is I pressed pause on any new data center approval in the state of Texas, and then I established guidelines and guardrails for all data centers to comply with.
5: The state Republican Party is also calling for tighter regulations. It made the issue one of the GOP's priorities during their convention earlier this year.
10: Those are pretty strong indications that just calling it economic development and telling people not to get their feathers ruffled isn't a path that people running for re-election will want to tread anymore.
5: Robert Patterson specializes in land use and environment at UT Austin. He says there's stronger opposition to data centers in rural counties compared to cities because the large-scale projects are so disruptive.
10: I don't think you can easily dodge it when you've got a data center proposal in your county.
5: While some GOP voters are breaking rank, others, like Mary Jo Bloomquist, are disillusioned with voting altogether. She lives near a data center in Hood County and says the governor's actions are too little too late.
11: If he really cared, if he really wanted to do something, he would call a special session.
5: For voters like Bloomquist, staying home seems to be the only choice.
11: I'm so disheartened. I don't have faith in politicians on either side.
5: Joshua Blank is with the nonpartisan Texas Politics Project, a research initiative based at UT Austin. He says if would-be GOP voters like Bloomquist do sit out the upcoming election, it could spell trouble for Republican candidates.
12: In an election environment in which we expect the outcome to be pretty close, if some share of those rural Republicans stay home, the GOP's firewall in Texas becomes a lot less formidable.
5: So whether or not that GOP firewall stays up will be up to voters in November. For KERA News, I'm Pablo Arauz Peña.
3: And now it's time for sports. As usual, we are joined by our friend John Fields, sports reporter and editor for the Denton Record Chronicle. How are you, John?
13: I'm doing well. How about you?
3: Doing great. Thanks so much for joining us this morning. Let's get into football. The Cowboys play their first game Sunday against the New York Giants. What are you looking out for?
13: Yeah, I think it's certainly an interesting matchup to start the season for the Cowboys, and they're going to get the primetime spotlight on Sunday Night Football. The two teams split their pair of games last season. Dallas won 40-37 in week two, and then New York took a 34-17 win in a fairly meaningless week 18 game. The big thing to me is this is the first look at the Cowboys' new look defense under new defensive coordinator Christian Parker. And they face what could be a tough first test against the Giants' prolific playmakers between quarterback Jackson Dart, running back Cam Scadabo, and wide receiver Malik Nabers. The Cowboys, of course, have some game changers of their own on offense with Dak Prescott, CeeDee Lamb, George Pickens, and Javonte Williams. But they will have to play without an offensive line staple, though, in Tyler Smith. He's out 4 to 6 weeks after having surgery on an injured thumb ligament. So fourth-year O-lineman T.J. Bass will start in his place at left guard. And really, just overall, it's going to be an important first impression for the Cowboys here after all this offseason talk of optimism and improvement.
4: John, we've also got some local college games to look forward to this weekend. Who is SMU up against?
13: Yeah, SMU is going to take on UC Davis, an FCS squad, in the Mustangs' home opener on Saturday. And it's coming off of a pretty crazy game for the Mustangs on Monday night. They were able to pull out a 27-24 win over Florida State in a game that was delayed nearly 2 hours due to a power surge in the stadium just before kickoff. Officials were keeping the game clock and the play clock themselves on field to start the game. It was kind of a throwback to the olden days. They eventually got them working late in the first half and were able to run them the rest of the game. But really the big star of the show was Kevin Jennings for SMU. He threw for 430 yards, 3 touchdowns, and 2 interceptions on the night. And SMU is going to hope to improve in that game against UC Davis. Another local team that had a little bit of a rough showing in week one was UNT. They took a lopsided 52-16 loss to defending national champ Indiana. As expected, I mean, the Hoosiers are the defending champs. But UNT did have some success moving the ball and was competitive early, trailing just 24-13 early in the third quarter before the Hoosiers pulled away. UNT is going to look to turn it around with a win Saturday in their home opener against UNLV. And then TCU had a bye and plenty of time to think about their rough 15-10 loss against North Carolina 2 weeks ago. Lots of struggles for the Horned Frogs in that one that they're going to try to clean up this week. And they've got a good chance at a tune-up Saturday against Grambling State.
3: Before we let you go, John, I also wanted to check in on the FIBA World Cup. We've got a few Dallas Wings players over in Berlin competing today in that basketball competition, including Wing star Paige Bueckers on Team USA. How'd they do in the quarterfinals?
13: Yeah, the Team USA took a dominant 108-56 win over Hungary early this morning in those quarterfinals. And of course, as you mentioned, the Dallas Wings star Paige Bueckers is part of the roster. She had 7 points, 3 assists, and a steal in 19 minutes of action. Team USA moves on to face the winner of this afternoon's Spain-Australia game in the semifinals on Saturday. And if they win again, Team USA would play for the championship on Sunday afternoon.
4: All right, John. And when are the WNBA back from the break?
13: Here in about a week or so.
4: All right. Thank you, John. We appreciate it. John Fields from the Denton Record Chronicle wrapping up sports for us today.
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14: We made it to Thursday on 90.1 KERA News. Nicole Osei with you. Texas homeowners can challenge their property tax assessments, but lower income and less educated residents are less likely to do so. A new experiment in Dallas County tested whether AI chatbots could help close that gap by guiding homeowners through the appeals process. We'll discuss this experiment and how it could work at 10:06 on KERE News.
15: The group Sing for Hope puts pianos in public spaces for anyone to enjoy. Two music students came up with the idea after the 9/11 terror attacks. 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
0: Support for KERA News comes from Ben Abbott and Associates, supporting efforts that can bring City of Dallas communities together. Ben Abbott believes that investing in neighborhoods and strengthening community connections contributes to a city where families and businesses can flourish. Hello, Ben. UT Southwestern Medical Center, named the number one hospital in Dallas-Fort Worth for the 10th straight year and nationally ranked in 11 specialty care areas by U.S. News & World Report. UT Southwestern, the future of medicine, down to a science.
14: The U.S. Supreme Court again rejected a push to use Missouri congressional maps backed by President Trump today, a loss for Republicans trying to maintain control of the House in the fast-approaching midterm elections. KERA News is keeping track of these election-related court cases. Stay with us for the details. We may get some showers and thunderstorms after 1 p.m. today. Otherwise, it's going to be sunny with a high near 99, but it's going to feel like 102. Tonight, higher chance of showers and storms, low near 78. And there's a good chance of showers and thunderstorms tomorrow. Otherwise, we'll have sunny skies with a high near 97, but it'll feel like 104. 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
3: 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I'm Miranda Suarez.
4: And I'm Ron Corning. Friday marks the 25th anniversary of the 9/11 terrorist attacks on the World Trade Center towers in New York City.
3: A veteran, firefighter, and world-renowned trumpet player are turning that tragedy into art in the form of a performance called Behind the Lines, a 9/11 story.
17: I get my gear, and I grab two good flashlights. I'm going to need them. I put them on the rig, and I take off. It's a clear, beautiful day, a gorgeous day. 13 miles from my firehouse to that location. I make my way up the Staten Island Expressway and then onto the Verrazano Bridge. I could see smoke coming from the building.
4: The show comes to Coppell tomorrow, and Dominic Farinacci joined us recently to talk about the new play. Hi, Dominic.
18: Hi, Ron.
4: What is it like for you to meet this challenge? This is such an important date to look back on a tragedy that shaped our lives in so many significant ways.
18: Well, this, you know, if you're old enough, you have your own memory of where you were on 9/11. And, you know, to reflect, I mean, 25 years later and any time on this incredible tragedy that, you know, for a moment brought so many people together at a historical unifying moment, just briefly. And, you know, really looking at inside the details or behind the lines of so many of the first responders and incredible individuals who worked to save countless people that day and also who lost so many. So one of the greatest tragedies, but one of the greatest moments of bringing out the best in the human condition and these extraordinary people.
3: The performance includes Bill Spade, the sole survivor from Rescue Company 5 in the New York Fire Department, and combat veteran James Poling. Tell us how that relationship took shape and what is their role in the show.
18: I met James in Cleveland because I was getting ready to kind of record a song by Tom Waits called Soldier's Things, which was lyrically about a soldier coming back from war into a seemingly different place. And I wanted to understand more about that experience. And the first couple hours we talked, he broke all of my preconceptions of that returning veteran and that journey. And I heard this timeless story of, you know, incredible resilience, of course, in, you know, unimaginable adversity that he went through at such a young age, but ultimately how he came through it and how he worked to kind of process his life after the military. And so, with no kind of blueprint other than I was inspired by his story. We brought together, you know, his story told in his own words by him and my music and a whole theatrical kind of integration around it. And so that became known as Modern Warrior Live. And we've spent several years touring that around the country. And so when we look at the 25th anniversary of 9/11, 9/11, of course, really is the impetus story for why James went to Afghanistan with the 82nd Airborne and fought for 3 years. And so we said, let's go back to the origin of this and bring in somebody who was there 9/11 on the first responder side. And so I ended up meeting Bill Spade. We connected on the phone, and a couple of days later, I ended up going to visit him in Staten Island at his home. And it just felt right because James had a story and wanted to put more of a narrative out there to break the preconception of the returning veteran and not fulfill the constant kind of narrative that civilians kind of have of veterans as damaged or a liability or the hero. And same thing with Bill. Since he responded on 9/11, he has been committed to talking about his story, honoring all of those who were lost and honoring those who have given so much.
17: Yeah. We just got a call about a plane hitting the Trade Center. He said, you know, the same thing just came across the computer here. He said, Chief Downey's heading out, and Tactical Support One is heading out. He says, it sounds real. You better head off. I said, no problem. Put me on the ticket. I'm going.
18: And so we brought Bill into this production to bring together the story of those moments on 9/11 and then the subsequent war in one of many places, but in Afghanistan as it pertains to James.
4: I'm wondering if there were sort of emotional touchstone moments in this process where in hearing their stories, it inspired the music that you wrote. And if the music that you wrote to marry to their story helped them in a way kind of accept this tragedy or find some peace post 9/11.
18: Every aspect of the music that I wrote and arranged and collaborated with comes from every word of their story.

0: So when James and I started first working together, the starting point was that, look, this is your story. You tell what you want to tell. And at the end of the day, you have to be 100% content with every word that you're sharing. Because we're asking people to share some of the most difficult and vulnerable moments in their lives.
1: Back home, I realized that I missed the fighting. I don't know who I am without it. Luckily now, when I close my eyes and I think of the fights, the adrenaline comes back and I feel alive again. One evening, I go for a walk near my dad's house, and a Life Flight helicopter flies overhead, and immediately my heart starts racing and my hands start shaking as I feel everything that I feel when I'm in a helicopter being lowered
0: and
1: into a...
0: And not only that with me, but me getting on stage in front of random people and doing it night after night. So it's an incredibly deep thing that's really built on trust. Musically, every musical aspect comes from every word in every moment of their journey in the production and in their lives. And so we did find a kind of an unexpected synergy where, you know, James would talk about, you know, his experience, for instance, you know, being in a firefight in Afghanistan. And I wrote music to accompany that. And I sent it to him and he said, oh man, this is not really how I was feeling. And it actually forced him to kind of dig deeper into better articulating to me in a different way how he was feeling in that moment. And then I'd revise the music. And I love these kinds of collaborations, especially with like people who aren't musicians, right? Because you get interesting perspectives and it forces me to kind of get out of my comfort zone.
2: That's fascinating. It's like an emotional translation process.
0: Absolutely. I mean, we didn't start out like that. You know, we spent so much time together. We really found that, you know, they've been able to dig deeper into their stories and understand certain things of their story that maybe they haven't really addressed before in their own way. And so, you know, there is that, let's say for lack of a better term, like therapeutic element. Mm-hmm. But, you know, we're not at all, you know, music therapists at all. It's not that at all. But just in terms of, you know, being confronted with, okay, I got to share this aspect of my story and how can I articulate it and put it into words. So it's a collaboration on every level, both story-wise, musically, and then, of course, theatrically, how with the visual environment that the story lives in, which is conceived by our wonderful director, Emmett Murphy. And the visual aspect of this production is really kind of speaks to the different chambers of the minds of James and Bill in their different moments. So it's a highly kind of immersive experience from story, music, and theater.
3: 9/11 is such a heavy and heartbreaking historic moment. Are there moments in this show that you would describe as hopeful?
0: There are many moments that I would describe as hopeful. It's our goal that somebody comes in and experiences this show and we're able to, before they leave the theater, take them on the full range of the human condition. Of course, from the awful tragedy of 9/11, and we go deep into details that most people haven't heard at that level, to moving forward past it and all of the challenging things, all surrounded by Bill's wonderful sense of humor. He's such a funny guy. And his sense of humor, you know, really kind of comes through in all this. And I know maybe that sounds strange because we're talking about 9/11, but in the show, like he's talking about that morning, hanging out with his guys at the firehouse and, you know, this little guy who brought in a giant pound cake and the guy who took a trip to Florida with his family that was, you know, with young kids, that was like a disaster coming back. All of these little details, you know, are so important because, you know, when somebody goes through such a tragedy like this, us as civilians kind of tend to define that person by that tragedy that they went through. But these people are normal people who have lives outside of what they've been through and bring all of that folded in. People are going to cry. They're going to laugh. They're going to be hopeful. They're going to learn something. And ultimately, they're going to come away, I think, hopefully, with a sense of greatness for what these incredible servicemen and women have done for us. And also kind of hearing their story and thinking about our own lives and how we process difficult situations. And so the aspect of resiliency is kind of a through line throughout this piece. And we really hope that that comes across. And we've seen that it's really come across because Bill and James, you know, it's not a complete wrap a package in a bow and all is fine now. All of this is carried with them, just like all of our life experiences are carried with us. But ultimately, they don't need to define every moment of our existence.
2: Dominic Farinacci, an internationally acclaimed jazz musician, bringing Behind the Lines, a 9/11 story, to North Texas. Thank you so much.
0: Thank you. I appreciate it, Miranda and Ron. Thank you.
3: And you can catch Behind the Lines, a 9/11 story, tomorrow and Saturday at the Coppell Arts Center. We should also note the Coppell Arts Center is a financial sponsor of KERA News. And another interesting note, our firefighter in this show tomorrow doesn't like to be in New York City on 9/11. He
2: that's
3: likes
2: right.
3: to be elsewhere in America, and it's something he's done since 9/11. He feels like that's a time for those who were left behind to remember their loved ones.
2: And we're going to continue the reflection on 9/11 tomorrow, which is the actual 25th anniversary of that deadly terrorist attack. We have a really fascinating conversation with SMU professor and presidential historian Jeffrey Engel on how the United States has changed since 9/11, how our position in the world has transformed because of 9/11, and really reflecting a quarter century later on what that means for us today.
3: And he acknowledges as a historian that in hindsight, perhaps there were things that he thought were in our best interest post 9/11. For example, our occupation in the Middle East, the war in the Middle East in 2003. He's begun to rethink that, and he lays that out in a fairly compelling way that might help inform decisions in the future when it comes to foreign policy.
2: That's right. Obviously, we're going to touch on the war in Iran. Now that we're at war in the Middle East.
3: That's right.
2: Once again, there is obvious reverberations with the war in Iraq, the war in Afghanistan, which were direct results of the 9/11 attacks. We're going to dive into that and have a deep dive conversation about that tomorrow.
3: Yes, and other 9/11 commemoration coverage as well. Thank you for joining us for this Thursday edition of North Texas Now. I'm Ron Corning.
2: And I'm Miranda Suarez. Join us again tomorrow, and thank you for listening.
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0: in this activity within 30 days is that it does provide time for the rival campaign to have rebuttals and to, via social media as well as other media outlets, inform voters that what they might have seen is AI. But other than that, voters just have to be aware that this is a new world we're living in where what you see is not always what actually occurred.
1: We've been speaking to Mark Jones, a political science professor at Rice University. Mark, thanks so much.
0: No, thank you.
2: Well, Vice President J.D. Vance is expected to close out the Republican convention in Dallas tonight, an event that political insiders say was really intended to dazzle big donors, though the visuals seen by the public superficially echo more conventional political conventions of prior years. KERA's Caroline Love has been comparing the present event with the past.
3: The 1984 Republican convention in Dallas was something of a celebration. Delegates enthusiastically nominated President Ronald Reagan to a second term. Peggy Lundy says she was in awe of Reagan. She's a longtime Dallas Republican who attended the 1984 convention.
4: He's the only one that I would stand on a chair and scream. He was just so exciting. He would come into the room, and he was so present and just so bigger than life.
3: Tina Yampanis says Dallas residents were excited to host the convention in 1984. She worked for the co-chair of the host committee and helped coordinate thousands of volunteers.
5: It was like Dallas was living and breathing it. They were so positive. It was upbeat and fun and inclusive.
3: There were some protesters who were there to advocate against Reagan's economic and social policies, but their numbers were relatively small. The midterm convention, it's supposed to be a Trumpapalooza, according to a press release from the Republicans. The hope is that it'll drum up support and enthusiasm ahead of a challenging election. Republicans also wanted to drive momentum with the 1984 convention, but for a different reason. Conservative Democrats had dominated Texas politics for many decades. But political science professor Cal Gilson from Southern Methodist University says that was starting to change.
6: The convention was placed in Dallas to try to speed that up, to consolidate that move from Democrat to Republican control, not just in Dallas, but more broadly in Texas.
3: Sean Cunningham says Dallas was having a population boom in the 80s. He's a history professor at Texas Tech University.
7: Dallas in 1984 is one of the hottest cities in America. It's attracting people from other parts of the nation for a variety of reasons, mostly economic, but some cultural and some political.
3: It was also hot temperature-wise. Dallas hit triple digits during the convention. Some protesters were treated for heat exhaustion. This year's convention isn't expected to be as hot. People are crossing their fingers for temperatures in the 90s. Yampanis says the 1980s was an exciting time to be a Republican in Texas. Dallas was on the cusp of becoming a Republican stronghold, and Reagan was president. Cunningham says Reagan lured many conservative Democrats in Texas to the Republican Party.
7: He was the excuse that a lot of people needed to say, you know, I've been a conservative my entire life, and I've been a loyal Democrat. It seems like I can't be both anymore.
3: Today, the Texas Republican Party has controlled all seats of power in the state for decades. But they've lost control of Dallas. The county flipped blue in the early 2000s. Democrats are hoping to undercut Republican domination in the midterm election. Democrat James Tallarico is leading Republican Ken Paxton in multiple polls for the U.S. Senate race. Gilson says this year's unprecedented midterm convention shows Republicans are concerned.
6: They can read public opinion in regard to President Trump, in regard to the war in Iran, in regard to various of their candidates like Ken Paxton.
3: Whether the midterm convention in Dallas will turn the tide in Republicans' favor remains to be seen. And Republicans attending the 2026 convention will be coming to a very different city where residents overwhelmingly supported Trump's opponents in all three of his elections. I'm Caroline Love in Dallas.
2: You know, a lot of pushback right now against those flock cameras, but is that public outrage helping to bring them down in Texas? A closer look at that and a whole lot more when the Standard returns in just a moment, coming up on 19 Minutes Past the Hour.
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9: 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I'm Bella Cyrus. President Trump kicked off the Republican midterm convention in Dallas with a primetime speech Wednesday promising $5,000 to American adults if the GOP holds on to the House and the Senate. Stay with 90.1 KERA News throughout the day for updates on the midterm convention.
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12: This is the Texas Standard. I'm Angela Cocherga. Police departments across Texas are reconsidering their use of flock cameras after a wave of national backlash. But as KUT's Andrew Weber reports, the devices will continue to be around the Austin area for some time to come.
13: If you've been really anywhere near a screen in the last few weeks, you've probably heard the word flock.
14: Pflugerville City Council has decided not to renew the city's contract with flock safety.
15: The city of Elgin is the latest to pause its use of flock cameras.
16: Bastrop City Council voted to consider terminating its contract with flock safety next week.
13: This summer, residents in Central Texas and across the state have pushed police departments and city councils to abandon flock safety's AI-empowered cameras that constantly scan license plates along roads. People have found a lot to dislike about these cameras. And flock. The company has been accused of lying to police departments and local leaders. They own all of the images from these cameras, so police can't always control where that data ends up. And on top of that, some police officers have abused the technology to stalk people. The wave of anti-flock sentiment even got Governor Greg Abbott's attention.
17: The flock cameras are being reduced dramatically, and they're going to be required to be used responsibly if they're used at all.
13: That appearance on the Glenn Beck program came hours after Abbott paused state funding for all new flock cameras. That was earlier this month. But these cameras have been around for years, and people have been disliking them for years. Mackenzie Ryan is one of those people. She's a digital rights attorney and an advocate with the Electronic Frontier Foundation. Ryan helped push the Austin Police Department to take down its cameras last year.
18: I always knew, I was pretty optimistic that once people knew these were up, and with the flagrant lies and the particular egregiousness of Flock as a company, that this would likely result and a lot of people talking about this issue.
13: But these cameras aren't going anywhere in Central Texas. For one, there are private flock cameras all over the city. Malls like Barton Creek Square Mall and The Domain have cameras. Plenty of HOAs have cameras, too. And big box stores like Home Depot and Academy still have cameras, too. And DPS still maintains a whole network of flock cameras along state-owned roads in Austin. And Austin police can still request data from those cameras. Nearby police departments, Hutto, Taylor, Kyle, Buda, Lakeway, Cedar Park, and Bee Cave also still have flock cameras. Round Rock has one of the largest flock networks in Central Texas. Over the past month, images from its cameras have been shared with more than 1,400 other agencies, most of them out of state. Round Rock Police Chief Alan Banks says he understands concerns, but the cameras have helped solve crimes, particularly car thefts, and he plans to keep them.
19: We will not make everybody happy. We won't. But I also have an obligation to take care of our community. And if somebody commits a crime, it's our job to hold them accountable.
13: Just a few months ago, flock cameras were touted as a solution here in Austin when three suspects allegedly went on a shooting spree across the city. The Austin Police Department doesn't have flock cameras anymore, but Manor Police did. And Manor's flock cameras helped APD find the suspect. Austin Mayor Kirk Watson addressed that thanking the Manor Police Department, but adding things could have played out differently if Austin still had its cameras.
20: Probably having license plate readers would have been helpful under these circumstances.
13: But a lot has changed since May. Just ask Manor Police Chief Ryan Phipps. Since then, Phipps says there's been a lot of frustration.
21: Frustration with the defending of the company being placed on law enforcement and having law enforcement have to explain, you know, when another agency misused the system or anything. It seemed like it was always on us.
13: Ultimately, Phipps says Flock, as good as it is for helping cops catch criminals, wasn't worth the trouble. The department stopped using the cameras last week.
21: The trust in my community is more important than that camera.
13: That sentiment has taken hold across the country and Texas, but state lawmakers haven't put any guidelines in place for these cameras. Without those guidelines, privacy advocate Mackenzie Ryan says another company is likely going to fill the Flock-shaped hole in the market.
18: Now what we're going to see is a company that learned from Flock's mistakes. They have better PR. They're going to have nicer language. They're going to find a way to facilitate the same things Flock does with a nice veneer.
13: Ryan says the issue of mass surveillance cuts across party lines, and she hopes lawmakers set up statewide guardrails for cities and counties and cops when they meet next year. I'm Andrew Weber in Austin.
12: And you're listening to the Texas Standard. Over a week after the devastating floods in Nepal that have killed at least 1,000 people, Nepali groups in Texas continue to grieve the loss of friends and family. But they're also determined to help their home country, considered the crown jewel of the Himalayas. KERA's Priscilla Rice has more.
22: The scent of incense, sitar music, and chants fill the Mystic Mandala Meditation Center. Some of the people come to pray here every week, but this time they're here for a different reason, grieving the tremendous loss their home country just experienced.
23: Let's come together and sing for Nepal.
22: Some here are still waiting to hear about the fate of their friends, family members, neighbors, and news about affected communities. Others aren't Nepali, but came to show support and help raise money.

0: The flash floods and mudslides devastated dozens of communities, and aside from the death toll, there are more than 4,000 people missing. About 22,000 people of Nepali origin live in the North Texas area, the largest Nepali population in the U.S., according to the Pew Research Center. Vijay Moksha is the founder of the Meditation Center and says people have been trickling in.
1: So I feel that from last week, before that tragedy happened, people have a deeper understanding that, wait, my life is worth something.
0: Musician Ustad Tariq Khan, widely recognized as one of the top tabla players in the world, came to the center to play some of his original compositions. He offered his music as a prayer for healing.
2: I'm so sad, very sad, and also help people. This is very good. This is really, really good things about everybody. And everybody, they have to help to them.
0: Dipesh Raj Pandey grew up in Kathmandu, the capital of Nepal, and has lived in Texas for over two decades. He still has family living in Nepal. All of them are accounted for after the flooding. But he's still hurting.
3: If I try to explain to you what Nepal is almost like trying to explain chocolate to somebody that hasn't eaten chocolate. How do you explain what chocolate is? You'd have to try.
0: He was happy with the full house that showed up to the fundraiser to help Nepal's Prime Minister's Disaster Relief Fund, and is grateful for those who are helping across borders to send aid to Nepal.
3: Seeing that the whole world coming together gives me hope in humanity.
0: While in Nepal, the death toll continues to rise. In the Dallas area, several organizations, including various religious faiths, are organizing vigils, memorials, and fundraisers to help their

0: iPhone Air that, you know, that's thinner or that, you know, has the three camera lenses on the back, you know, slight design changes. This is a pretty radical departure. This is a big, you know, design change from the iPhones we've been seeing the last few years. And, you know, as Samsung fans are quick to point out, it definitely looks a lot more like some of the products that have been on the Android side the last couple of years, like the Galaxy Z Fold 8. But for Apple, it's a big change. So, you know, as someone who's sort of on the, in the Apple camp, I'm more excited about like what comes next after this.
1: You know, let's talk a little bit about the fold part, because I think some people can't get over the fact that once you unfold it, there's still a kind of crease, right? Has the Duo minimized that crease or is it still there? I mean, this is a $2,000 phone, right?
0: Yeah, it starts at 2000. That's for the lowest amount of memory. I mean, I was looking at the math of this, you know, to get a 1 terabyte phone, you know, that matches what I have now, I would have to spend $2,600 to get one of these.
1: Wow. So
0: I don't know that that's going to happen. But the people that have had hands-on time with it, you know, at Apple's event this week, they say that crease is pretty much gone, that because it has this matte display that's sort of under the glass, they've been able to minimize that crease almost completely, and that the shift from the outside screen to the inside screen when you unfold it is pretty instantaneous, you know, which is very favorable compared to, you know, some of the products that Samsung has out there that are already out in the market. My question is just, I have a lot of friends who have Galaxy, you know, or Samsung phones, and very few of them have taken the dive into the more expensive folding phone. So I'm wondering if this is going to be a niche product or if a lot of people are actually going to buy them.
1: And there's something else happening out there, and I guess this goes to something that you're talking about. Not a lot of people who are adopting this bleeding edge stuff. In fact, there seem to be emerging different sorts of phones on the other side of the spectrum. Tell us about the Nokia Charge.
0: Yeah, this was interesting. This came across her desk about a few weeks ago. This is a $32 phone. As opposed to $2,000, it's $32. And it's what's called a feature phone or kind of a, you know, you have these flip phones or phones that are sort of styled as retro. If you remember what the Nokia phones like in the 1990s, this phone, yeah, it looks like that and it can charge other phones. So, you know, that's one of its big features is that it works as sort of a power block for other devices. It has a very bright flashlight, and it's $32. The problem is you can't get it in the U.S. This is a phone that's only going to be available starting in the Philippines and a couple of other places. But it sort of got me down the rabbit hole of, like, what are these new kind of feature phones looking like, these very cheap, you know, basic stripped down phones that appeal to people who maybe don't want all the smartphone bells and whistles. Maybe they don't even want a big screen. They want something that's kind of harkens back to the, you know, the flip phones of the 90s. The company Commodore, which made computers that I grew up with, they have a phone called the Commodore Callback 8020, which is, you know, along those lines. It's a retro phone that has already sold 10,000 units. So I think there's definitely a market for these throwback, simpler, more basic, not iPhone flagships.
1: Is it more about the style factor, though, the nostalgia for old style phones, or is it about wanting to get away from sort of constantly being immersed in tech and doom scrolling, that sort of thing?
0: I think it's both. I mean, I spoke briefly to the new CEO of Commodore, Christian Simpson, who told me that, you know, it's the tactile buttons, it's the personality, it's having sort of a more deliberate relationship with your technology where you don't feel like you're overwhelmed with apps and stuff on all over your screen. You know, it kind of goes back to a simpler time when phones were mostly phones and all you did was text on them pretty much.
1: Okay, let's test you. If you had to make a purchase today, which one of these would you be more likely to go for if the Charge or something like it were available?
0: I don't see myself going back to a phone without apps or without, you know, some of the tools that I use every day. So I don't see myself going in that direction. But I also don't see myself spending $2,600 on a Duo anytime soon. So I think I'm one of those who's going to sit in the sidelines and wait to see, you know, what the next few versions of these folding phones look like before I take the plunge.
1: You Luddite, you. Omar Gayagher writes about tech for CNET, and he joins us here each week. Omar, thanks so much for the update. We appreciate it.
0: I sure appreciate it, David. Thank you.
1: It's not just about the brisket or the ribs or the sausage or even the sides. It's the culture and people who are passionate about it. Where there's smoke, there's Daniel Vaughn, Texas Monthly Barbecue Editor. Join us next Thursday on the Texas Standard.
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3: Dallas Mayor Eric Johnson is scheduled to speak this evening at the Republicans' midterm convention. Analysts speculate a run for state or national office in his political future. 90.1 KERA News is covering the convention. Stay with us throughout the day for updates.

0: The Republican Party's first midterm convention is underway in Dallas. 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
4: It's the Texas Standard. I'm Laura Rice. Nostalgia can be a funny thing. The feeling is often reserved for positive, magical memories, but not always. Sometimes we're nostalgic for times that in the moment felt particularly hard or even dangerous. That feeling and much more is explored in the new book, The Beauty of the Days Gone By. The characters, which include some notable names from Texas history, look back into a harrowing era on the state's frontier. It's Texan Jason Stone's debut novel. Jason, welcome to the Texas Standard.
5: Laura, thank you so much for having me. Really appreciate the opportunity to be here.
4: Well, this book is historical fiction, but much of the narrative and details of the characters are based in fact. Could you tell us about the world that the reader plunges into in your book?
5: You know, the idea for the book started really based off of my love for the history of the state and things that I had read over the years and felt like had sort of fallen by the wayside. And, you know, the crux of it was the Civil War. And what that did not only to the nation, but Texas in particular. The Texas frontier was pretty much empty. All of the men went off to fight and the cattle ran wild. And then when Reconstruction kicked in, Texas was drastically different. You know, Texas was really left as in sort of an impoverished state. It was politically unstable. Militarily disorganized, you know, the Confederates had surrendered and it was mass chaos. So by the same token, the Native Americans that had controlled the territory for, you know, forever before that were encroached against and felt that their independence and autonomy was being taken advantage of. So it was an interesting clash of cultures between the two societies. It was really driven by Manifest Destiny and the aftermath of the Civil War.
4: Why, though, exactly did you want to write about this period?
5: You know, I think it started with the captivity narratives. And, you know, we were traveling with the boys from Austin to West Texas for the holidays and came across a book called The Boy Captives, about the Smith brothers, and you'll see it all over the state even today at little convenience stores. And it's a very rudimentary book, but their voices are clear and powerful, and they really immerse you in a simple way into what it must have been like to try to go through an ordeal like that. So I knew that I was reading the history and loving it, but I felt like there was an opportunity to try to bring it back to life in fiction. And so that's really what I set out to do.
4: What sources did you use to try to faithfully represent the Native American voices in your novel?
5: Yeah, that's a great question. I would say that one of the big gaps is that their history was oral and not written down as well as you might have imagined. So I think it took a lot of discernment to really be mindful about all of the things, all of the hundreds and hundreds of books that I tried to absorb to come up with a fair and reasonable representation of what they may have been going through. But I would say that, you know, scholars like Ernest Wallace and Wilbur Nye and Paul Carlson, you know, a lot of those books are legendary in talking about those cultures. But those people have devoted their lives to researching the weeds of those archives and, you know, summarizing all of that data. I would say that it was the balance of that incredible scholarship, but also the unbelievably authentic voices of the settlers. And that was trickier because it wasn't organized as well. But you'll see those books at estate sales, or if you hunt the used bookshops like Cactus Books in San Angelo, or you stumble into Front Street Books in Alpine, you'll find these old rare books that have these amazing nuggets of information about what life was like back then. And I really just tried to draw from all of it to be fair to both sides of the humanity for those times.
4: You mentioned a road trip. Are there physical places in Texas that you found particularly inspiring or important as you wrote?
5: I think all of Texas is inspiring geographically. It's diverse. It's big. If you start with the rivers, and there's a map included at the beginning of the novel that sort of frames the context of Comancheria. But the interesting thing about that is the veins of rivers that flow from the high plains across Texas into the sea, which were the highways and the lifeways of the Native Americans, and then eventually the Anglo settlers who were making their way out west. And so all of those nooks and crannies are fascinating, and all of them have their own distinct histories. And you know, it's just an impressive vast state. And again, kind of like an excuse to dig into the history and respect it and pay attention to it. Working on a project like this gave me an excuse to take road trips and travel and see those places and watch the sunrises and the sunsets and stop at the historical markers and visit the old forts and run into old timers who still had, you know, scrapbooks and memories of their great grandparents who lived through those times.
4: Well, the title of the book describes the beauty of the past, but this is a story that includes some pretty grisly scenes and tragedy. How do you reconcile that?
5: Yeah, it was a very violent time. And I think, you know, no different than it is today, right? You know, you start to read some of those details, and it's almost unbelievable how violent it could be when you're first exposed to it. And I have readers who experience, you know, the first part of my book for the first time, and they come to me and they, you know, they express that shock and awe. But I think it's really just more a matter of not being aware of what the details were like, because every single piece of paper that you would flip through, every book that you would read, would reference these wild stories of violence. And a lot of times it wasn't just, you know, violence towards humanity. It was violence towards Mother Nature. And I think capturing that made it more real and authentic, and it would do a disservice to the history of whatever all of those people lived through to try to gloss over that violence haphazardly.
4: Jason Stone's debut novel, The Beauty of the Days Gone By, is available at booksellers now. Jason, thank you again for joining us on the Texas Standard.
5: Thank you so much for having me.
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7: 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Coming up, we'll talk about President Trump's pledge last night to pay every American $5,000 if Republicans keep control of Congress, a plan which, if implemented, will cost $1 trillion. 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
11: It's the Texas Standard. I'm David Brown. For years, Methodist congregations have been breaking away from their parent organization over differences of theological opinion, particularly whether to welcome LGBT churchgoers, but not Highland Park United Methodist Church, one of the oldest and biggest Christian congregations in Dallas. The church has maintained its connection to the United Methodist denomination, but that relationship does appear to be on the rocks. The Highland Park Church and its parent organization are now embroiled in a lawsuit over the congregation's bylaws. Joining us now to tell us more, Ruth Graham, Dallas-based religion reporter for the New York Times. Welcome back to the Texas Standard, Ruth.
12: Thank you so much.
11: Can you characterize Highland Park United Methodist Church for us? What sort of place is it?
12: Yeah, well, it is one of the biggest United Methodist Church congregations in the country, actually. And it is also an extremely wealthy congregation. So they have about north of 15,000 members. Mm-hmm. They are situated in Highland Park in Dallas, which is a very, you know, expensive neighborhood. They have a beautiful big block right up against Southern Methodist University. So they are a really important church to the United Methodist Church and kind of a unique congregation in Dallas. George W. Bush and his family are longtime members. Ross Perot's funeral was held there. So it's definitely a large elite church, not just in Dallas, but in the country.
11: So what is it that the Highland Park congregation and the UMC are fighting over?
12: Well, everyone seems a little confused about how they got this far and why exactly they're fighting. As you set it up nicely, where the United Methodist Church as a denomination has been in some turmoil in recent years over these questions around sexuality, which Highland Park mostly stayed out of and opted to stay in the denomination. But quietly, they made some changes to their bylaws in 2022 that gave a little bit more control to a small board within the church, as opposed to requiring congregational votes for big changes. The church itself, the church's leaders made that change. And then they also, in their internal bylaws, in the congregation's internal bylaws, removed mentions of the United Methodist Church, the denomination, and the Book of Discipline, which is the sort of guiding text for all United Methodist congregations. They did this a couple of years ago. And then just last year, the regional body of the denomination, this all gets a little bit thorny, but the regional body cottoned onto this and said, wait a minute, this is not okay. They confronted the church privately and have had several meetings to try to work it out, ultimately could not talk the church out of changing their bylaws. And the denomination, the regional body, filed suit last month. So it's a little bit in the weeds, but the big picture is that this big, rich, influential church wants to kind of retain more of its own control over its own decision making and potentially over its own finances. And the regional body is trying to sort of re-exert its own control over the congregation.
11: Well, now you report that thousands of congregations have actually left the United Methodist organization over policy disagreements, particularly LGBT issues. If you're Highland Park United Methodist, why not do that instead of wage this fight against the parent organization?
12: Yeah, I mean, that's what's so intriguing about this is they had a window of several years that the denomination opened up that any congregation that disagreed over these changes that the denomination was making toward its policies around sexuality, and basically the denomination was moving left on those questions and allowing same-sex weddings to take place in mm-hmm. the church and also allowing gay and lesbian clergy. But they opened up this window for mainly more conservative churches to leave the denomination. Highland Park did not take that opportunity. They have kind of taken this somewhat, you know, people described it to me as kind of a moderate stance on that, where the previous pastors of the church said, we are not going to allow same-sex weddings to take place at the church, but we will allow our clergy, and they have a large staff of clergy, our clergy can perform those weddings elsewhere. So they've kind of taken this middle road, and they were not super vocal on the question during all this turmoil in the denomination. So it might be just that the congregation itself did not want to leave the denomination. That identity is really important to a lot of folks there. But whatever the reason may be, they did not take that kind of, you know, quote unquote, easy out at the time.
11: So does the larger organization, are they trying to push out Highland Park? Is that what they would like to see happen, or they want to see a change in the bylaws? What specifically are they asking for?
12: They are asking for a sort of reversion of the bylaws to the way they were before. So to put back in the reference to the United Methodist Church, basically to sort of reseal that connection to the denomination. They certainly don't want to push them out. The church is very valuable to the denomination, both, you know, just as a congregation and a large number of people. But even financially, as the church has pointed out, they've given more than $12 million to United Methodist, you know, the denomination and also just related causes just over the last couple of years. So it is definitely not in the denomination's interest to oust them or to push them out.
11: So would you say this dispute is more theological or more about the nuts and bolts of how the church is run?
12: I don't want to give a definitive answer to that, honestly. Mm-hmm. It is not totally clear publicly at this point. And I don't know the sort of real root of this. On the surface, it is more about governance and like leadership questions and kind of this deep stuff in the bylaws. And I think the bigger picture really is that a church like Highland Park essentially, as one person told me, you know, effectively functions as its own denomination. It has a lot of power. It has a lot of money. It can do what it wants. And yet it is tethered in some important ways to this larger denomination. And you're just getting this wrestling back and forth with a denomination that is shrinking and in financial trouble and a individual congregation that has a lot of power and wants to exert some of that power and independence.
11: Ruth, we don't have much time, but given church-state separation, how likely is it that the court's going to want to settle a dispute over church bylaws? Is it clear what will happen next?
12: It is not. I mean, generally, Texas courts want to let churches and other houses of worship kind of run themselves. They don't want to meddle in ecclesiastical decisions. Right. But part of what Highland Park seems to be doing is trying to separate its bylaws and make it possible for Texas courts to get involved there, to make it a purely legal document. There's an important case somewhat recently in 2020 where the Texas Supreme Court let a breakaway Episcopal diocese in Fort Worth retain its own property. So it is not totally clear, and it'll be an interesting case to follow.
11: Indeed, and Ruth Graham is following it right now. She's a religion reporter for the New York Times. We're going to link to her latest reporting on this rupture over at texasstandard.org. Ruth, thanks again for your time.
12: Thank you.
11: Well, you hear the music, right? That means we're out of time for today's broadcast. But you keep up with the news 24/7 over at texasstandard.org. Our producers and reporters include Sarah Ash, Shelley Brisbane, Michael Marks, and Sean Saldana. Roel Alonso is our assistant digital editor. Leah Scarpelli is our director. Jake Perlman and Caroline File are our technical directors. Texas Standard's managing producer is Laura Rice. Our executive producer is Rhonda Fanning. I'm David Brown. We'll be back here tomorrow, and we hope you can join us.
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I'm Bella Cyrus, and I am here until 3 p.m. Think is on the way at the 12 o'clock hour. And if you're not available to listen, have no fear, because we have a podcast. Chris Boyd will be talking with experts about culture, art, technology, and more.

Last night, the Seattle Seahawks beat the New England Patriots in a sluggish 10-13 rematch of February's Super Bowl to begin the NFL season. We'll talk more about it in 14 minutes. Stick around. I'm Bella Cyrus. 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
5: It's here and now. Depending on where you live, kratom is either illegal or ubiquitous. This is a plant-based stimulant. Iowa's Governor Kim Reynolds is the latest to call for a full ban on it, following at least seven other states that have already classified kratom a Schedule I drug. But if you live in a state where kratom is legal, it's easy to find. Gas stations, convenience stores, often advertised as a natural herbal supplement. Well, last week, the federal government banned some synthetic opioids derived from kratom, calling the products an imminent hazard to public safety. And yet, the leaf is also being studied by pharmacists researching treatments for opioid addiction. All of which is to say the legal status of kratom is a hot topic with high stakes, and so that made us very interested to learn from ProPublica that one of the leading scientists trying to keep kratom legal hasn't disclosed his long-standing ties to kratom lobbyists. Anjanette Damon reported this story for ProPublica, joins us now. Hi, Anjanette.
6: Hi.
5: We're going to get to the lobbyists in a minute, but first, kratom. A plant with psychoactive compounds. The CDC has seen an explosion of poison control calls related to its use. The CDC calls it a public health concern, and yet it's legal in most states. Do you have a sense of how many people are taking kratom, what they're using it for? Do they even know the concerns?
6: Yeah, that's a good question. The estimates of how many people use kratom are kind of all over the map. One study put it at maybe 1.5 million. Some other scientists estimate maybe 15 million just based on the amount of the leaf that's being imported. It's been in use for 10 or 15 years now. In small amounts, it's supposed to act like a stimulant, almost like coffee. In larger amounts, it can act as an opioid. So you have some people who are taking it just for more energy or to get through the day. You have some people who are using it to get off of harder substances like fentanyl or opioids, even alcohol. But, you know, research is continuing on this to see if it really acts that way, if it's safe, if it's addictive. The jury is still out on a lot of these questions.
5: Yeah, well, but the debate rages on, not just over the synthetic derivatives of kratom, but over the leaf extract itself. Explain.
6: Right. The earlier battle was really over the natural leaf and its extracts. And you have this organization called the American Kratom Association, who has fought very hard on the international level, the national level, and even at the state and local levels to keep it available. More recently, over the last 3 or so years, these more potent derivatives have come on to the market. And I think that's getting a lot more attention. But while lawmakers and policymakers are battling over the derivatives, there's still this question about how safe is even the plant material.
5: Yeah, which is why some states have banned kratom altogether. But it's also being used in pharmaceutical trials, including at the NIH, National Institutes of Health. So enter University of Florida professor Christopher McCurdy. Who is he?
6: So he's described as kind of the preeminent researcher on this topic. He's been studying it since kratom kind of made its entrance into the American market. He's very interested in its potential to act as, one, a pain reliever, maybe a substitute for opioids, and two, as an addiction management tool or therapeutic.
5: Yeah, but he's received monies And they're not mentioned in the papers he publishes. Tell us more.
6: That's right. So the American Kratom Association, the group that lobbies at all these different levels, likes to rely on scientists to present their argument that kratom is safe enough to remain available. Many of these scientists disclose their relationship as a paid consultant.

0: or that their specific studies have been funded by the AKA or its related nonprofit. Dr. McCarty has built a reputation as an unbiased player. And while his travel in some cases has been funded by the AKA has given money to the university's foundation, and it's underwritten a symposium that's held at the University of Florida each year to promote kratom research. Dr. McCarty does not disclose that on his papers or his conflict of interest statements.
1: Well, he's met with Congress, state lawmakers to advocate, and he said, he's clear, I want it to be accessible to everybody. I always have. But where does that thinking clash with some of the public health data?
0: It clashes with some of his own data. So when you listen to Dr. McCarty talk, he seems very excited about the therapeutic potentials. What he doesn't really talk about are the dangers that even his own research has discovered, such as neonatal withdrawal symptoms from babies who are born after being exposed in utero, the severity of the dependence that can come from using kratom, and even his own research has found deaths from the dominant alkaloid in kratom, which is called mitragynine. So there's a lot of debate in the space about whether kratom overdoses and deaths can be attributable to kratom only, or if it's a polysubstance death. And most of these deaths do involve more than one substance, as many drug overdoses do.
1: Well, just to be clear about what you just said, it's not just the synthetic products that people are worried about. The whole leaf kratom, that's again the natural product or extracts, oils and things, have led to deaths.
0: According to Dr. McCarty's own research, yes.
1: Right. He's not saying drop all regulation, is he?
0: No, he's not saying that at all. And he has raised alarm bells about more significant risks posed by some of these derivatives, which some people call synthetics. But Dr. McCarty himself has not called for an outright ban on the derivatives. But the American Kratom Association has. And to be clear, the AKA is funded, or their lobbying efforts are funded mostly by people involved in selling the natural leaf product and its extracts.
1: What has Professor McCarty said about your reporting?
0: Yeah, he did respond to some of the questions. He says that if and when his travel is funded by particular interest groups, it doesn't affect what he has to say. He says his views are based on 20 years of research and that they are his own views and not those of any other outside organization.
1: What do you say? I'm hearing buyer beware.
0: Yeah, I think that my reporting shows that it's important to be transparent about the funding. And there's different levels of this. I spoke with a science ethics expert who says particular journals might not require travel to be disclosed. A donation by the industry to a foundation maybe doesn't necessarily need to be disclosed. However, it's kind of violating the spirit of transparency and ethics, according to this expert that I spoke with. It's not giving people the full picture of what's happening.
1: Anjanette Damon, a reporter for ProPublica, will link you to her story about lobbying for the kratom industry at hereandnow.org. Anjanette, thank you.
0: Thank you.
2: When farm and orchard owners grow more fruits and vegetables than they can use, people called gleaners often pick the extra produce and give it to people in need. One such group from Portland, Oregon, is taking that idea to backyards, parking strips, and public parks. Oregon Public Broadcasting's Crystal Liguori reports.
3: It's a sunny summer morning in Vancouver, Washington, and the plum tree in Caitlin DeGray's front yard is exploding with ripe yellow fruit. The branches are so weighed down that instead of the two stories they'd typically reach, they're bent, nearly touching the ground.
4: I don't want to waste them, but I don't have the time and energy to take care of them right now.
3: Enter the Portland Fruit Tree Project. Since 2006, this nonprofit has been harvesting fruit from overgrown community gardens, sidelines of school sports fields, and long-forgotten parking strips, and from yards just like Gray's. A handful of volunteers surround the tree and start picking. They're wearing aprons with large pouches that they fill up with plums and drop into big plastic tubs. Hannelore Buckenmeyer is a summer AmeriCorps associate who's helping oversee this harvest.
5: It feels like it's helping the tree. Like the tree is almost relieved when you take hundreds of pounds off of it. It's helping the homeowner, and then it's so much bounty that we're able to give to partners.
3: Last year, the Portland Fruit Tree Project donated more than 28,000 pounds of fruit to community partners.
5: Like of it, it's helping.

0: Live from NPR News in Boston, I'm Steve Brown. Republicans at their midterm convention in Dallas know that history is not on their side this election season, but they are counting on President Trump to rally voter enthusiasm. Their House and Senate majorities are at stake this fall. Trump is headlining again tonight, just as he did last night. Republicans are working to allay voter concerns about the economy, the war in Iran, and the direction of the country. Ukrainian President Volodymyr Zelensky is in Canada for talks with Prime Minister Mark Carney. He needs to secure further support for Ukraine's fight against Russia. Ukraine faces pressure from Russia's air war, which is targeting its power grid ahead of winter. Recent U.S. efforts to end the conflict have shown little progress, but talks between delegations from Moscow and Kyiv are expected to continue. Iranian-backed Houthi rebels have entered Yemen's strategic Red Sea port of Mocha. The claims by several residents of Mocha could not immediately be confirmed. Meanwhile, an Israeli strike in northern Gaza has killed at least four people, including two children. And Israeli Defense Minister Israel Katz warned Iran of a powerful response if Israel is attacked, threatening energy facilities. You're listening to Here and Now.
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3: I'm Jeremy Hobson. 9/11 was the worst attack on American soil in history. 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That's next time on The Middle, tonight at 8 on KERA News.
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5: It's Here and Now. Football is back. The NFL season got underway last night. Hump night, a rare Wednesday night kickoff in which the Patriots had a chance to redeem themselves and beat the reigning champion Seattle Seahawks in a rematch of the Super Bowl the Pats lost in February. They did not win, and it wasn't pretty. Football journalist Dan Hansus is here. He's host of the Heed the Call football show. Hi, Dan.
6: Hey, how you doing?
5: Well,

0: No, that game, some big stars got injured, and poor Pats quarterback Drake May, he may be still throwing the football to the wrong person somewhere. Break the game down for us.
1: Yeah, tough morning in Boston.
0: Yeah.
1: Because Drake May is a guy that nearly won the MVP last year. Yep. He's entering his third season, which is when a quarterback, especially one who's been as remarkably successful as he's been early in his career, is supposed to kind of take the next step. But he looked like a rookie in the second half of that game. And I think what hurt the most for the Patriots is Sam Darnold, the Seahawks quarterback, goes out on the first drive of the game and the building in Seattle is quiet. You jump ahead 10 points. That is a game the Patriots have to close out. And 9 times out of 10, they do. Mm. But May got loose with the football, and Seattle, as a champion does, took advantage of an opponent's mistakes.
0: Let's say he got loose with it. He threw 3 interceptions. Poor guy. Anyway.
1: He'll be fine. He'll be fine.
0: Yeah, okay. Well, let's look ahead. Tonight, the Los Angeles Rams and the San Francisco 49ers play a first ever game in Australia. Because why?
1: Because the NFL has a goal to conquer the planet. And this has been an ongoing goal for 20 years. They initially, when this plan kicked off, there was an idea, I think, earnestly, that they might have a franchise in London or another territory in the UK. I think that's now morphed into, let's just play in as many places as possible across the regular season. So the Australia game is the next step. Ireland got their first game last year. They were in Mexico, Germany. This is just the new normal for the NFL in its global domination.
0: Man,
1: play.
0: I hope they have a day of rest before they play. So everybody we've mentioned, you know, has serious Super Bowl aspirations. Who do you think are favorites? Who should we watch?
1: Yeah, I think despite what happened to the Patriots yesterday, you still have to look at them as a serious contender. The Buffalo Bills are in their division. They've been knocking on the door for a long time. With the new head coach and some better vibes in that building, this could be the year for the Bills. The Broncos are another team on the rise that could be looking to take the next step. You have the Chiefs with Patrick Mahomes coming back from injury. Mm-hmm. And there are questions whether the Chiefs are still the Chiefs. And on the NFC side of things, it's the Seahawks and Rams as the two clear best teams in the conference, the whole league. So it's a question of, can anyone touch them and stop them from getting to the NFC title game in January?
0: Okay, and our producer Thomas is looking at the new Las Vegas Raiders quarterback, Fernando Mendoza. But I have to ask you, we got less than a minute here, but your Jets, what do you think?
1: I think Jets fans, I mean, how could you not be romantic about New York Jets fans, Robin?
0: Yeah,
1: we always believe that hope is around the corner. They're better this year. They got better on both sides of the ball, and they had a head coach who struggled as a rookie himself. But proud men don't often do this. He acknowledged his errors and his mistakes and has a different type of vibe going into this season. I think the Jets are going to surprise people and be a team that does not fall on its face like Charlie Brown trying to kick the football. I'm not saying they're going to go to the Super Bowl, but Jets fans can be proud of their team as a competing group. And then they have 3 first-round picks next year, and then they soar. Let's go, Robin.
0: Okay. Well, I'm born and raised in New York. You know that. But they're better this year is not exactly a rallying cry. Dan Hanses, thank you so much.
1: You got it.
0: It's here and now.
2: The Republican Party's first midterm convention is underway in Dallas. KERE News also heard from the Dallas County Democrats about their plans ahead of the November elections.
3: We're going to be talking to voters right where they are, a ton of block walking and talking to voters about the issues.
2: Covering the midterm election battle on 90.1 KERE News.
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5: Sunny and hot today with a high near 100 degrees. Tonight, a chance of showers and thunderstorms, partly cloudy with a low around 79. Coming up in your headlines is more rural hospitals shut down maternity wards. One hospital in Minnesota has a survival strategy that could spur others to imitate it. What is the strategy? Well, you'll have to stick around to hear it in 14 minutes right here on 90.1 KERE News.

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2: I'm Indira Lakshmanan. It's Here and Now. For many American children of immigrants, visiting their parents' homeland is an awkward pilgrimage to an unfamiliar culture. Visiting relatives they barely know, muddling through conversations they barely understand. In her new coming-of-age novel, best-selling author R.F. Kuang tells the bittersweet story of the search for identity through language. Taipei's story follows Lily Chen, a Chinese-American student in a grueling Chinese immersion course. Lily wants to become fluent so she can ask her grandfather about their family history, but he dies before she gets that chance. Lily's summer abroad is one of mistranslation, miscommunication, and being a different person in a different language. Joining us now to talk about Taipei's story is R.F. Kuang. Rebecca, welcome back to the show.
3: Thank you for having me.
2: So this book is far more grounded in present-day reality than much of your previous work, and it feels more personal. Like your protagonist, you were born in China and immigrated with your family as a young girl. Like her, you're a student at Yale who did a rigorous summer program in Taipei. Like her, you have immigrant Chinese parents. How much of Lily Chen is drawn from your own experiences?
3: I'd say a lot. Primarily, I was in Taipei 3 years ago when my own grandfather passed away. I was a lot closer to my grandfather than Lily is to her grandfather in the book, and I couldn't write for a long time after, because the whole reason why I had become a novelist and wanted to tell stories was so that I could understand my family and honor everything that they had been through. And I kept putting off all these opportunities to sit down with my grandfather and hear his stories and interview him and record him and get all these details, because I was just so embarrassed at where my Chinese was. I was too ashamed to speak up, and now I'll never get that chance. So I decided instead to explore that grief and guilt and shame and humiliation altogether, but dial it up to a 10. So I'm 30. Lily, the protagonist, she's 19. She's dealing with the same kind of grief, but without a support system, without friends. She's so much more alienated and disoriented and upset. Mm. And that's what fiction allows us to do. Allows us to ask, how could everything feel so much worse, which is cathartic in its way.
2: There's this deep regret that imbues your whole story that I think many children of immigrant parents might have, of losing the thread of the family story and being unable to recreate it. I felt that myself very acutely when my own parents died. I think it's common for American-born kids of immigrants that we can't possibly pass on our heritage and our family stories to our own children.
3: And added complexity is sometimes your family doesn't want to share those stories. Something that I have always sort of sat with and, you know, not really know what to do with is the fact that most of my extended family on my mother's side were killed during the Cambodian genocide, and they relocated in California after they fled to refugee camps. Unlike Lily, who discovers this later on, I've known this since I was a child, but I've only had pieces of information sort of shared with me, divulged over the years as people felt like bringing it up. And anytime I wanted to ask for more details about the labor camps, about the fates of various family members, there's always this attitude of, well, this is a very hard thing for us to talk about. In fact, we don't want to talk about it at all, and you don't really have a right to know, so we're going to move on. Mm-hmm. And when Lily tries to have that conversation with her mother shuts down. From her mother's perspective, the whole point of fleeing to the U.S. and building a life there was so that Lily would never have to think about these things. But from Lily's perspective, it's like being excluded, being rejected, being told that the family narrative doesn't apply to you, and it's painful on both sides.
2: You know, I was really struck by how this affects so many people in this country, wave after wave of immigration to this country. You handled so much of it, though, with the question of language. And one thing that you did here was apparently you wrote much of the book's dialogue first in Chinese and then translated it back into English. What were you exploring in doing that?
3: Most of Lily's conversations in the novel take place in Chinese. They actually have to sign a language pledge at the start of the program. They'll be kicked out of the program if they accidentally speak in English. So most of the book is taking place in Chinese, and I wanted to make that evident. And the way I figured out how to do it was compose all the dialogue in Chinese first and translate it with an eye for the logical sequence of thoughts, the particular imagery, certain turns of phrase. So any native Chinese speaker would be able to spot it and think, oh, I know what they were saying. And in fact, the book is being translated into Mandarin in Taiwan, and I fielded some questions since from my Taiwanese translator, and it's really cool to see them picking up exactly what I'd put down.
2: Right, and I'm not a Chinese speaker, so I couldn't pick that up, but I could notice that there was some stilted language, things that we wouldn't say in English, and then it became evident that that's what you were doing. I was struck how early in the book, Lily talks about how her inability to read Chinese fluently makes even the simplest of tasks difficult. Could you read that passage for us?
3: Sure. So this is early in the book when Lily is realizing that she's having a harder time in Taipei than she anticipated. I realized my headaches were coming from the street signs. I never had to pause to decipher street signs at home. I didn't have to think consciously about the act of reading at all. I just looked and meaning was revealed. Here, text was a barrier to meaning, and I had to slow down every time I wanted to figure something out. I'd never thought much about how the ability to read lubricated my daily existence. It felt natural to glance at signs and immediately discern which subway platform I needed, the way to the right exits, the opening hours of a coffee shop, the rules at the dog park. Here in Taipei, I glanced and expected to know, but didn't. It was like having to do long division every time I opened my eyes.
2: It's such a vivid description. Is that something that you experienced when you were studying in Taiwan, like in real time, struggling with or feeling dizzy because of all the words around you that you thought you should know but didn't know?
3: It's something that I felt when I was studying in Beijing and Taipei, I thought, and particularly because I'm a heritage speaker, I think there's a part of me that thought, oh, I should be comfortable with this place, never mind the fact that I had never spent a significant amount of time there. And I would look around and realize I'm struggling with significant cognitive overload. I just have so much mental fatigue trying to make out things that my brain thinks it should know instantly, but doesn't.
2: The core of this book, and something I found so arresting, is how language literally shifts our internal architecture. And Lily says at one point, in English, I have more confidence. In Chinese, I feel younger and more naive. When we're operating in languages where we lack full fluency, do you think that we're hiding our true selves, or are we actually discovering a different version of ourselves?
3: I'm of two minds about this. First, I think speaking a different language allows you to construct a totally new version of yourself. In fact, role play and fiction is essential to any language classroom. I remember my Japanese classes, we were always taking on different roles. Like, we would pretend to be the mother of a troublesome student. We would pretend to be somebody's girlfriend. So speaking in a different language allows for this interesting, total obliteration of the ego, where that's not your accent. Those words don't carry personal significance to you. So you sort of have a blank slate to become whoever you want. I think this gets more complicated if you're a heritage speaker, though. And in Chinese, I'm similarly a lot more docile, obedient, I think. And it's because most of the contexts in which I've spoken Chinese have been around family members. And the last time I was speaking Chinese all the time, I was quite young. So you take with you the baggage of what social situations that language means for you.
2: Before I let you go, I have to ask, you're so young, you're only 30, you've already published, this is your seventh novel, five of them have been bestsellers, and they span so many genres. You had The Poppy War, which was this dark fantasy trilogy that took inspiration from Chinese history. Yellowface was this satirical look at racial identity and the publishing world. You also wrote two fantasy novels that were in this genre of dark academia. Most writers pick a genre they love and they stick with it. How do you manage to range around so much? And what's next? Like a romance, a murder mystery?
3: I just love reading everything. I want to do everything, write everything, live an infinite number of lives through an infinite number of works. And I don't see how anybody could restrict themselves to one way of telling a story. But what's next for me is another big, chunky historical fantasy.
2: All right. We'll be looking for it. That's R.F. Kuang. Her new novel is called Taipei Story. Rebecca, thank you so much for joining us.
3: Thank you.
2: You're listening to Here and Now.
4: Think is coming up 6 minutes past the hour in the 12 o'clock hour. And in your headlines today, Paris used to be a cool 70 degrees in summer, and now it's often 95 and climbing. Chris Boy talks with the writer for The New Yorker about how climate change is affecting life in Europe. That conversation 6 minutes past the hour on 90.1 KERE News.
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1: It's Here and Now. More hospitals are closing labor and delivery units across the country, but rural areas are the hardest hit. Some birthing centers are finding different ways to remain open, though, and one hospital in rural Minnesota could offer a template for others struggling to survive. Here's Minnesota Public Radio's Molly Castle-Work.
8: Nikki Johnson was 33 weeks pregnant and shocked when she heard that the rural labor and delivery clinic in town was closing. Instead of giving birth near her home in Fairmont, Minnesota, she's faced with the prospect of driving to another clinic affiliated with her hospital about an hour away when she went into labor.
9: I was like, that would be terrifying. Giving birth is, like, scary to begin with.
8: The Rural Health Research Center, run by the University of Minnesota, found that in 2024, almost 300 U.S. counties had lost hospital-based obstetric services in the past 14 years. Katie Kazimanal is a public health professor with the University of Minnesota.
10: For every hospital that closes its obstetric unit or closes entirely, the nearest place to give birth gets further and further away. And that distance is associated with poor outcomes for moms and for babies.
8: Nikki Johnson gave birth at United Hospital District in Blue Earth, Minnesota, in the far southern part of the state. It's a rural hospital bucking the trend. It's not only kept its birthing center open, it's delivering more babies than ever. Richard Ash is CEO of the small nonprofit. He says they're the last remaining hospital in the county.
11: If we're not doing OB, there's a big desert here, and there's a lot of people that are going to either have to move or take the risk.
8: Ash says the hospital is committed to protecting obstetric services, and it's showing. He recalls that for years, the hospital delivered about 50 babies a year. By 2025, that number had almost quadrupled. 28-year-old Mijah Whitefeather Manning gave birth to her first son at the hospital a year ago, and this day swaddles her newborn son. She and her husband are teachers at schools in town. She says she chose United Hospital District over larger hospital systems in bigger cities nearby because she feels heard and understood here.
12: In rural communities, we need local hospitals, and we need them to be funded and staffed, and despite the fact that maybe people see it as like a financial risk or burden, it is truly like one of the most important things that we can put our money towards.
8: The chief medical officer at the hospital is Aaron Johnson. He says one of the ways they're able to make ends meet is by cross-training the medical staff.
13: If you're a small farmer, you're not just the one who drives the combine. You can drive a tractor, you can drive a truck, you can run a grain leg, you can do multiple things.
8: He says it's the same with rural labor and delivery units. They require 24/7 staffing because babies can come at any time, but that's pricey. United Hospital District staff work in other departments when they're not needed in obstetrics, reducing costs. For Johnson, keeping the labor and delivery unit open is a personal commitment.
13: These are our neighbors. These are our family members. These are the people that we go to church with, go to school with, go to football games with. We want to provide the best care for them.
8: The University of Minnesota's Katie Kazimanal says United Hospital District strategy is what other successful rural hospitals are doing, and she hopes it'll serve as a blueprint for others. For NPR News, I'm Molly Castle-Work in Blue Earth, Minnesota.
1: Well, we're noting today that a year ago today, a gunman in Orem, Utah, shot and killed conservative activist and provocateur Charlie Kirk, unleashing a wave of grief and anger among his followers. The center of Kirk's world was in Arizona, where his organization Turning Point USA is based. An hour after Kirk died, our co-host Peter O'Dowd went to a church in Phoenix that was a hub for Kirk's activism, getting young conservatives engaged in politics. Peter met a man named Scott Lovett, who was praying under a billowing American flag.
14: He's always been kind to me. He's always taken a second to talk to the average, you know, middle class, you know, blue collar worker. He just spoke to all the college kids about putting God and the biblical principles back in this nation.
15: Yeah. When I pulled up here,
14: I'm pretty heartbroken right now.
15: Yeah, I'm sure you are. I could tell because when I drove up here, I saw you underneath the flag at this church where he often visited.
14: Yes, I was.
15: How did you take the news?
14: So I was at the prayer sanctuary. I left work, and everybody's praying. My whole family, everybody. We love Charlie Kirk and his beautiful wife and his children, and you know, that he puts godly principles ahead of this nation, and that he's teaching everybody to vote and get out and vote and be part of this nation. When I was up, the flag was at full mast, and I'm like, God, please just heal him, Lord. Don't let him die. Don't let him die, Lord. And then I come down from the prayer sanctuaries, which is on the side of a mountain, and the flag was at half mast, and my phone started ringing saying, Scott, Charlie passed. Charlie passed. And my wife called. My heart is just broken right now. So that's just all I got to say right now. God be with his wife and his kids. Be with President Trump.
1: Peter O'Dowd with Charlie Kirk supporter Scott Lovett in Phoenix a year ago today. We'll have more on Charlie Kirk elsewhere on the program. Here and Now is a production of NPR and WBUR. I'm Robin Young.
2: And I'm Indira Lakshmanan. 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
2: I'm Chris Boyd. Up next on Think, summer in Europe was once something to savor. It's become something people just endure.
20: The heat is actually a very big deal. It's very dangerous. It can be lethal. And it has this summer, I think, put Europe into something like an existential crisis.
2: We'll talk about why Europe is warming at twice the rate of the planet overall, about evidence that sweltering temperatures are causing tens of thousands of extra deaths every year, and about why many Europeans, especially the French, are doing whatever they can to avoid installing more air conditioning.
20: They think it's morally wrong to get relief in this way.
2: Our conversation starts after a short break.
21: Live from NPR News, I'm Lakshmi Singh. Republicans are holding a second day of a midterm convention dubbed Trump a palooza. Vice President J.D. Vance takes the stage tonight. So will President Trump, a day after he delivered a lengthy speech during which he unexpectedly promised to pay every American adult $5,000 if Republicans keep control of Congress. As NPR's Tamara Keith reports, the audience also got a surprise video message from Pennsylvania Senator John Fetterman, a Democrat who has been critical of his party's left wing.
22: The video was an introduction for Pennsylvania's Republican Senator Dave McCormick, with whom Fetterman has grown quite close. It was filmed in Pennsylvania with Fetterman wearing his trademark black hoodie.
23: Right back over my shoulder, that's the iconic U.S. Steel Mill. And that's exactly the kind of thing that will work together and will work with President Trump to fight and defend the steel way of life right here in the Steel Valley.
22: That was as close as he got to praising Trump. In the short video, Fetterman mentioned that he's a Democrat multiple times, while also saying he rejects extremes and socialism. Tamara Keith, NPR News, Dallas.
21: The U.S. Supreme Court dealt a setback in the GOP's attempts to retain the majority in the U.S. House. Justice Brett Kavanaugh blocked a federal judge's ruling on which map Missouri should use for congressional districts in an election that's less than 2 months away. St. Louis Public Radio's Jason Rosenbaum has the latest.
24: A map that lawmakers approved in 2022 that basically guarantees Democratic Congressman Emanuel Cleaver wins re-election is back on right now. Now, the order says that this case could still move through the federal judiciary. So I'm going to be cautious by not saying like it's over and the Democrats won.
21: Human Rights Watch is raising concerns over what it calls an unlawful campaign of executions by Iran. We have more from NPR's Hadil Al-Shalchi.
25: According to a statement released by Human Rights Watch, at least 59 men were executed by Iranian authorities between mid-March and the end of August, after the U.S. and Israel launched their war on Iran. The human rights organization says at least 29 of those killed were arrested in connection with the nationwide protests which Iranian authorities violently clamped down on before the war. The statement says in many cases, the defendants were taken from arrest to the gallows in just 5 weeks. And in many cases, the Iranian courts handed down death sentences for non-lethal acts such as throwing stones or breaking into state property. In August, the UN condemned what it called a sharp spike in executions in Iran. Hadil Al-Shalchi, NPR News, Istanbul.
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26: This is KERA News. I'm Sam Baker. A star list of Texas elected officials will take the stage on the second and final day of the Republican midterm convention in Dallas. The list includes Lieutenant Governor Dan Patrick, U.S. Senator Ted Cruz, and Governor Greg Abbott. Also, the mayor of the convention's host city. Eric Johnson has been a self-proclaimed Republican only for the last 3 years. Both Republicans and Democrats, though, have speculated his political future could include a run for state or national office. But SMU political science professor Cal Gelson said it's less likely Johnson will have a place as an elected official.
27: He could be an appointed official
0: in a national Republican administration, maybe not at the cabinet level, but at the sub-cabinet level. I can see him doing that.
26: Johnson serving his last term as mayor. President Trump and Vice President J.D. Vance will close out the convention tonight, but Trump's also scheduled this afternoon to visit the Medal of Honor Museum in Arlington. The president, members of Congress, national and local leaders, and high-profile supporters of the monument are expected to meet with more than a dozen medal recipients. Denton County has reported its fourth human case of West Nile virus this year. Three from the city of Denton, the Colony, and Northwest unincorporated Denton County have been diagnosed with a potentially fatal neuroinvasive form of the disease. Another Denton resident was diagnosed with the non-neuroinvasive form of West Nile. This is KERA News.
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9: One of the many unsettling things about climate change is that different things are happening in different places. Flash flooding along the Nepal-Tibet border, wildfires in Canada, the bleaching of Australia's Great Barrier Reef. There is evidence of trouble on every continent. But not everybody is aware that Europe is actually warming more than twice as fast as the average global rate, and the continent is struggling to accept the new normal. From KERA in Dallas, this is Think. I'm Chris Boyd. Places that could count on mild summers, warm days, cool nights, now get hot and stay hot and dry for agonizing weeks on end. And heat has been implicated in tens of thousands of additional deaths every summer for years, with all signs pointing to things just getting worse. The question for Europe is what to do about it. And as my guest has discovered, while European leaders generally believe that warming is a very serious threat to well-being, some are reluctant to respond with adaptations like installing more air conditioning systems in homes or public buildings. Eric Kleinenberg is Helen Gould Shepherd Professor in the Social Sciences and Director of the Institute for Public Knowledge at New York University. His article for The New Yorker is titled "The End of the European Summer." Eric, welcome back to Think.
10: It's nice to be here. Thank you.
9: I looked this up, and typically during the French Open, the daily high temperature is about 71 degrees Fahrenheit. What was the weather like in Paris for this year's tournament at the end of May?
10: You know, let's just start by saying that the French Open is designed to take place during the most pleasant time of year. It's affirming to hear that it's usually in the 70s and the low 70s. It's that time when spring turns into summer and everyone just kind of revels in the mild air. But in 2026, France was under a heat dome. When the French Open began in May, we're talking about temperatures in the 90s for several days in a row. If you're a tennis fan, you know that the French Open is played on this famous red clay. It's actually not technically clay, but they call it a red clay surface, and it just bakes like an oven. So if you're playing on court on a sunny 90-degree day, it feels significantly hotter.
9: Even for world-class athletes, it is hazardous to exert oneself for hours in that kind of heat. You had people collapsing. Was there any talk of canceling or postponing matches the way they might have done had it been pouring down rain?
10: I mean, I didn't hear anything like that. In fact, they didn't even change, you know, some of the regular rules that they use to play tennis on ordinary days. So, for instance, if you cramp in a tennis match, that is not cause for a break. It's not considered to be a legitimate medical concern unless
20: it's caused by dehydration and you have a dehydration problem that can be demonstrated, and it typically isn't. And so there were not even exceptions for cramping, no long timeouts permitted. You didn't even have kind of relief from the newer rule, which is that you have only 30 seconds between points to make your serve. So the play is hot and it is fast. And again, if you know tennis, a men's singles match in a Grand Slam tournament

0: can last 4 or 5 hours, you know, because it's the best of 5 sets, and players were just wilting.
1: So, as you know, Eric, this show is made in Dallas. It's been well over 100 for the last few weeks, which nobody likes, but we're used to it. I mean, for listeners in parts of the country where heat is typical, remind us of why it is so deadly in places that are not accustomed to temperatures so high.
0: Well, our bodies actually adjust to the heat. In the beginning of the summer, you know, the kind of May, June period, if we're living in a colder climate, places like France, our bodies are not accustomed to, you know, just dealing with those conditions. If you live in a place like Dallas, of course, you're used to it, but also you have a bunch of cultural strategies for handling it. In the U.S., the cultural strategy for dealing with the extreme heat is you get yourself inside an air-conditioned room. We do air conditioning big and strong and well in the United States. Well, in the sense it cools down, not necessarily well in the sense that it's good for the environment. And we'll probably get back to that, because of course cooling causes heating, which is a real problem in our time. But if you live in the south of Spain, the history is that, you know, to keep cool, you put big shutters on your windows and doors. You stay home during the afternoon when it's hot. You take a siesta, and a lot of your social life, including dinner, takes place really late at night. But for most of the world, places that are in more mild climates, that's just not the way that people live their lives. And the sentiment in many places, especially France, is don't be a whiner. We've dealt with the heat forever. Just fight through it. It's not a big deal. And of course, what we have been learning the last several years is that the heat is actually a very big deal. It's very dangerous. It can be lethal. And it has this summer, I think, put Europe into something like an existential crisis.
1: Yeah, Europe has been laid low now for a couple of decades by these killer heat waves. And when I say killer, I am not being hyperbolic. What did you learn about how statisticians calculate the number of extra deaths associated with European countries that typically were accustomed to milder summer temperatures?
0: It turns out that for generations, we have failed to recognize how deadly the heat can be because, you know, if there's a hurricane that washes through a city, or like you think about the floods that we all watched this past year in Nepal and Tibet, we can see who's a victim of that disaster. But when there's a heat wave, the deaths kind of just show up all over the place. And a medical doctor might not diagnose the heat as the thing that triggered the heart attack or the renal failure and the dehydration. So thousands of deaths typically that are clearly related to the heat, caused by the heat, don't get classified as heat death. And so what's been happening in the world of epidemiology over the last few decades is that increasingly we look at what's called the excess death figure. And that is statisticians look at how many people would die during, say, a typical month of June in France, and over lots of time, it's a pretty stable rate. And then you look to see if there's an unusual spike when there's hot weather. And using that kind of technique, we have seen that Europe over the last several years has had a whole series of episodes with tens of thousands of excess deaths in the summer. 48,000 in 2023, 63,000 in 2024, and who knows where it's going to land this summer.
1: So just to be clear, Eric, it is theoretically possible that not a single one of those excess deaths died of something as on the nose as heat stroke, but they might not have become sick enough to die if the temperatures had not been extreme.
0: Yeah, probably it's not theoretically possible that they wouldn't have died of heat stroke. Some will die of overheating, for sure. Some will be diagnosed. But the vast majority of the people who die with heat as a contributing cause are unlikely to be diagnosed that way. There's also just like really different standards for how you count a heat death in different medical communities. That has not been stabilized. And so for the moment, we depend on these excess death figures. And it's why, like, you know, at the end of a really hot spell in, say, Chicago or in Paris, you know, we'll hear about a death toll in the hundreds. But later we'll find out that, in fact, it was thousands or tens of thousands.
1: I mentioned this in the introduction. Europe as a whole is heating up at more than twice the rate of most of the rest of the planet. What is it that puts this particular geographic location at risk?
0: Well, let's be clear that you're talking to a social scientist and not a climate scientist here. So don't cringe too much if you're an expert in this. But there are a bunch of factors that contribute to the warming of Europe. One is that it's part of, in the north, and close to in other areas, the Arctic. And so the Arctic is the place that's warming more than any other part of the globe. And the Arctic warming means that there's less snow cover. And when you have retreating snow, that means the ground gets, there's more dark ground that's exposed, and it absorbs more sunlight and it heats up. It also gets drier, and that makes it less able to help with cooling the air. You know, ironically, one of the problems contributing to heat is that environmental regulations mean that we have less aerosol pollution, which is great for our health in so many ways and great for the climate in so many ways, except it does mean that that ozone layer is not there and we have more direct sunlight. And so Europe is suffering from brightening, which also causes heat. And then, of course, there's just the kind of general trends towards global warming that we're seeing all over the planet. And so those things together are creating a level of warming that's just uncommon for habited places on Earth, and Europeans are feeling it.
1: People around this country are familiar with deaths from disasters like tornadoes and hurricanes and floods and other things. How do the deaths and injuries associated with heat emergencies compare with other kinds of disasters, like number by number? I can't think of a tornado event where tens of thousands of people died.
0: I mean, it has long been the case in the United States that heat waves kill more Americans than all of the other so-called natural disasters, acute natural disasters combined. I'm saying more people typically in a year in the United States die of heat waves than tornadoes, earthquakes, floods, hurricanes, fires. That is like a remarkable thing. And here again, Chris, it's an issue I've been writing about and speaking about for 25 years or so at this point. And what's strange about the heat is that because it's not spectacular to look at, you know, because the heat doesn't produce viral images in the way that other disasters do, it's kind of an invisible disaster. And also because the people heat waves tend to kill are themselves invisible. Older people, poor people, people who live in segregated neighborhood, people who have underlying health conditions, people we don't see typically in public life or public media. The heat death problem has been almost impossible to catch on as a problem. I can't tell you how many interviews I've done saying the same thing for decades. There's this kind of will not to know or a challenge registering it that has been a real PR problem for the heat and a real public health problem for places around the world. We have just been slow to recognize how dangerous the situation is.
1: So you're saying there are social determinants of who is at risk as much as there are things determined by what the temperature is.
0: I mean, we know this because we draw maps of who dies where every time there's a heat wave, and the patterns at this point are pretty consistent. You tend not to see enormous clusters of death in very affluent American communities where everyone has access to air conditioning, unless there's a major power outage, which is something we need to be worried about and thinking about and protecting ourselves from. And we know that in Europe, there are a lot of older people who don't have air conditioning. There's this social structure in Europe, this pattern, a ritual where families go to the beach or to their cabin in the summers, and often they leave the older people behind. So in the massive 2003 heat disaster in Europe, where about 70,000 people died, a lot of the deaths were concentrated in these nursing homes or, you know, communities with older people who are on their own. And so there's a very clear set of social determinants. And frankly, I fear that one reason the heat is so hard to address as a public problem is because most powerful people on Earth don't have as much to worry about, or so they think. And then the other thing that's happening is that now that the heat is arriving earlier, heat waves in May or September, You have kids who are in schools that don't have air conditioning, on school buses that don't have air conditioning. And in Europe this summer, one of the really horrifying things we saw is enormous numbers of school children in classrooms that had no ventilation and no air conditioning getting sick in the middle of the school day. The risk profile is expanding.
1: My guest is Eric Kleinenberg, Helen Gould Shepherd, professor in the social sciences and director of the Institute for Public Knowledge at New York University. His New Yorker article is called The End of the European Summer. We'll be right back.
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3: Dallas Mayor Eric Johnson is scheduled to speak this evening at the Republicans' midterm convention. Analysts speculate a run for state or national office in his political future. 90.1 KERV News is covering the convention. Stay with us throughout the day for updates.

0: The Republican Party's first midterm convention is underway in Dallas. KERE News also heard from the Dallas County Democrats about their plans ahead of the November elections.
1: We're going to be talking to voters right where they are, a ton of block walking and talking to voters about the issues.
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5: Listening to Think, I'm Chris Boyd. Europe is warming at more than twice the rate of the rest of the planet, and it may be a glimpse of what is ahead for much of the rest of the planet. My guest is Eric Kleinenberg, Helen Gould Shepherd Professor in the Social Sciences and Director of the Institute for Public Knowledge at New York University. His article about this for The New Yorker is headlined, "The End of the European Summer." Eric, this past June was the hottest month ever recorded in Western Europe. What kinds of public sites and services had to be shut down in deference to the heat?
6: I mean, all kinds. Famously in Paris, the Eiffel Tower closed. I mean, imagine going on your great big Paris vacation and getting to the Eiffel Tower only to learn that the thing is shut down because it's not safe to operate. The Louvre closed in Paris. It's a big air-conditioned building, but they just said that the building was not equipped to deal with that level of heat with that many people, and they shut it down as well. In Barcelona, I met with some tour guides, and what they told me is that the tourism business in Barcelona, which of course is always booming, and often booming so much that the locals kind of wish that we would just stay away. This famous story a few years ago of locals walking through the streets and shooting tourists in restaurants and cafes with water guns. They said the tourism business is tanking and that their daytime tours, those like famous walking tours that anyone who's been to Europe in the summer can see in their minds, that business has dried up. Nobody in their right mind wants to do a walking tour through Madrid or Barcelona, let alone Sevilla, in June, July, August, or even September these days. It's just too hot. And so the article I wrote is about the health hazards, of course, but there's also a cultural change happening, which is, you know, a lot of us have this kind of ideal of, you know, this beautiful European summer. You travel there and you sit in a restaurant outside, or maybe go to cafes and you walk through these beautiful streets and window shop and just kind of take in this, you know, gorgeous, refined environment, because Europe has had the temperate, relatively mild climate for so long. And I think what we're seeing now is that world is shrinking, and the possibility for doing that kind of thing is just becoming more remote. I don't know that many people who want to travel to Paris in July, August, even June these days, and that's a real change.
5: You tell us in the article that about 60% of homes in Italy have air conditioning. That's compared to like 89% of homes in the United States. In France, it's about 25%. What did you learn about the French disdain for artificially chilled air and what's wrapped up in that?
6: Look, I mean, for an American like me, it's a little puzzling, but it's also understandable. And I'll tell you what I learned. If you ask French people about air conditioning, they will say, look, the big problem with air conditioning is that it's a technology that provides some temporary cooling, but it comes at the expense of everyone else and every place else, because the cool air is generated by processes that cause other things to heat up. It could be immediately causing the air outside of the room that's being cooled to heat, but also in the long term, of course, most air conditioning systems contribute to global warming. And so they think it's morally wrong to get relief in this way. Many will also say it's unnecessary because France has always been able to deal with the heat. And so your interest in being more comfortable should not trump considerations about the planetary health. And then there's other things. There's a kind of aesthetic sensibility in France that says that, you know, having these air conditioning units stick out of windows in beautiful historic buildings is unsightly, and they don't want people just throwing them in. Of course, you've got a lot of old buildings that are hard to retrofit with our contemporary systems for cooling. And then finally, there's concerns that the electricity system, the power grid, wouldn't be able to handle the demand if you suddenly got everybody online using air conditioners. They're worried that they wouldn't be able to sustain power. And so all these things kind of lash up into a pretty sweeping distaste for air conditioning. It's so powerful that when I spent some time with the mayor of Paris, I really admired the things that they're doing in Paris to deal with the heat in general. But I asked, like, given how much sickness you had in your schools, have you thought about just adding air conditioning to the rooms? And that just seemed like a totally unnecessary thing to him, even after the summer of 2026.
5: I mean, what other option? They're not wrong about any of that. I'll stipulate that. But what other options exist for cooling down homes and businesses, maybe that wouldn't generate so much CO2 or so much objection to the aesthetics of the whole thing? I mean, what do you do to keep, you know, kids from passing out during school?
6: So, I mean, Europe is doing a lot of geothermal energy where possible, including in cities. And there are clearly heat pump technologies, that run on electricity and are far less carbon intensive than traditional, heating and cooling systems. And some places are integrating those. But what I really focused on in the article, since mechanical cooling in places like France is still not on the table, is the other set of things that urban planners and architects and engineers and policy officials are starting to do at scale to cool European cities. And that is in some ways a return to our ancient forms of cooling, by which I mean shade and water and soil. And that was really the heart of the story. Like, what could we be doing short of installing air conditioning everywhere, which is really a Faustian bargain? What could we be doing in soil? And that was

0: Forrest, I urge you to get online and check it out. I mean, he's developed a specialization in which he builds high-rise apartment buildings that are forests in the sky. Bosco Verticale is two towers in the center of Milan. One is 27 stories, one's 19 stories, and they contain on their deep and enormous balconies enough trees and shrubs to fill 12 acres of forest. When you look up at the building, it's like the entire facade is trees, and they, you know, they breathe, they move in the wind, the color changes with the seasons. It's totally unlike anything you've seen before. And I had the experience of going up and onto one of the terraces to feel just how much cooler it is to live in a building whose facade is made of trees. And it's a remarkable idea that I guess it mostly its impact is that it sparks your imagination about how trees could be a more fundamental part of our lives. Like what would happen if we tried to move trees back into the city, and do things for us. This building that Borri made is somewhat controversial because it's massively expensive to buy an apartment there. And so it's kind of like a luxury, green infrastructure that most of us can't afford. But what's interesting, if you get to know Borri, is that that building is just like the symbol. It's the mascot for the larger project he has. And it's a project called Foresta Me. He's trying to plant 3 million trees around the metropolitan Milan area. That's a lot of trees. They're trying to do it by 2030. They want to substantially increase the tree canopy because when you are in the shade of a tree, the temperature could feel tens of degrees cooler than it does just a couple feet away when you're in the sun.
1: What did you experience at the Parco Nord Milano in Milan?
0: So this is this park in a former industrial area of Milan that they started building up in the 1970s. I got to spend some time with a woman who's the scientific director of the Foresta Me program and also the chief horticulturalist who also works for this park. And he has planted a couple hundred thousand trees in the 20-some years that he has worked there. I went there because they are planting trees at scale in real time. And so I could see these saplings of different varieties and learn kind of firsthand, you know, what it takes to plant that many trees, how you keep them alive when conditions are hot and arid, because, you know, of course, warming means not only that you have these acute heat days, but also that it's hard to keep plants alive. Barcelona, where I spent time, they tried to plant enormous numbers of trees and then they had a drought and they had to stop the program. But Milan, they've been fighting through. So I experienced this. And, you know, one of the fascinating conversations I had with the chief horticulturalist is that, you know, typically if you want to have a successful tree, you plant native species that have a long history of being successful and thriving in a particular environment. But what global warming means now is that the climate for trees is different than it used to be, even a few years ago. And so one of the things he has to try to figure out is, should he plant native trees that have always been there, or should he plant the kind of trees that they grow in the south of Spain, which might have a better chance of being a good match for the climate that Milan has now. It's just really like an amazing set of scientific challenges, but you see the changes in the landscape when you go through it. And one funny story is we were walking in a very hot area where there weren't trees and we really needed relief. It was in the 90s and just totally humid. And the horticulturist said, "Hey, come over here. I want to bring you into the air conditioning." And he led us into this beautiful, thick grove of more mature trees with a big canopy. And it was like immediately it felt like the temperature dropped enormously. A little breeze picked up. A heat scientist I got to know at UCLA, Kelly Turner, told me that on your skin, the feeling of temperature can actually be 20 degrees Celsius lower when you're in a shaded area. It's amazing.
1: My guest is Eric Kleinenberg, Helen Gould Shepherd Professor in the Social Sciences and Director of the Institute for Public Knowledge at New York University. We're talking about his New Yorker article, The End

0: of the European summer. You're listening to Think. I'm Chris Boyd. What is the plan for extending more shade canopies between buildings beyond the city of Seville, where this has been a practice for centuries?
1: Yeah, so trees are hard to plant because you need to have the physical space to do it. So like in Milan, a lot of it is taking place on the periphery of the city. There's some yards where you can do it, some parks where you can put more trees. But your typical city street in a lot of these old European cities is exceedingly narrow. And there's just not physical space to plant a tree without blocking the sidewalk or causing damage to the street. And so because trees are so hard to plant, some cities are now adopting the strategy that's most famously associated with Seville. They have these things they call the toldos, collectively, that they're like these textile fabric canopies that they drape over streets. They go from building to building. They can be stunningly beautiful. It's another thing to check out the image of if you haven't seen them. When I was in Barcelona, which actually has far more tree canopy cover than Milan, and it has been kept relatively cool for that reason. They said things have gotten so hot now that they are starting to build toldos in the old city and probably in other places too. And that's just another thing I picked up in the reporting for the story, Chris. Practices like hanging toldos or like taking siestas or keeping your businesses closed in the afternoon and open later at night, those things are now getting adopted by cities in more northern parts of Spain and might well move up into other parts of Europe as well.
0: You were in Barcelona, very hot and also very humid at the time you were there. as you mentioned, it's a place that's been famous and infamous for over-tourism. You actually found very few people wandering around in the middle of the day.
1: It's just too hot, Chris. Like, who wants to be outside when it's the kind of weather where you're outside for 3 or 4 minutes and you're soaked to the bone? I got off the train. I went to the most famous tourist center of Barcelona, La Rambla. Beautiful, you know, street that's got lots of shops and this kind of center walkway. And I was struck by how few people were out. It was like 12:30 in the afternoon, and prime time. I thought it would be full of people, and it felt pretty empty. So I walked to the Boqueria Market, which is a great place. They have a lot of like individual food stalls, a lot of like famous restaurant, like bar style. It's all like in this kind of open air market. And you sit at a table, you sit down at a bar and get food. And I've been there many times before. And there are a few places that are so popular, you know, everybody wants to go there. So you just know you're going to wait in line for a little bit. And I went to the one that I always associate with the biggest lines. Again, like prime time, summer tourism season. There were tons of open seats. I sat wherever I wanted. It stayed that way. And, this is where I spoke to the tour guides who told me that people didn't want to take outdoor tours anymore. I mean, it's not that there's no tourists in Barcelona. I don't want to overstate this. There's still enormous numbers of tourists going there all the time. But you just do things differently in Barcelona now than you would have. The way they're making money is by offering night tours. The restaurants are going to be open later and later. Nobody wants to be outside in these conditions.
0: And they are building climate shelters in Barcelona, right? What are those like?
1: It's kind of a cool idea. They enlisted, hundreds of sites around the city that would be designated as official climate shelters. And if you're a climate shelter, it means you definitely offer air conditioning. And once you're designated a climate shelter, you show up on this app that they have in Barcelona. It becomes very easy to identify where it is. You can get on the app and it's geolocating, so it will tell you where you are and how far you have to walk to get to the closest climate shelter. It's designed to make it easier for people to find a cool place, because we know that when it's very hot outside, being in air conditioning even for 20 or 30 minutes can make the difference between life and death.
0: My guest is Eric Kleinenberg, Helen Gould Shepherd Professor in the Social Sciences and Director of the Institute for Public Knowledge at New York University. We're talking about his New Yorker article, The End of the European Summer. We'll be right back.
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3: 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I'm Bella Cyrus. President Trump kicked off the Republican midterm convention in Dallas with a primetime speech Wednesday, promising $5,000 to American adults if the GOP holds on to the House and the Senate. Stay with 90.1 KERA News throughout the day for updates on the midterm convention.
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3: The Dallas Theater opens its season on Friday with the Cold War thriller Reykjavik 86. It's about the 1986 nuclear summit between Ronald Reagan and Mikhail Gorbachev, and how these two vastly different leaders look for common ground while wrestling with ideology, history, and the human cost of power. 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

0: You're listening to Think. I'm Chris Boyd. The entire planet is warming. It is wreaking havoc on climate and weather conditions. Europe is actually warming more than twice as fast as much of the rest of the planet. My guest is Eric Kleinenberg, Helen Gould Shepherd Professor in the Social Sciences and Director of the Institute for Public Knowledge at New York University. He wrote about this for The New Yorker in an article titled The End of the European Summer. You actually spoke in the article to a Spanish architect who told you she has just begun for the first time in her career to assume that her designs will need to have air conditioning. I didn't get the sense that she was like 2 years out of college. Tell us her story.
1: I mean, this is a veteran architect and a quite renowned one in Barcelona. Her practice has always involved, you know, taking advantage of the kind of open air with natural ventilation, terraces and cross ventilation units. Her name is Clara Sola Morales, a well-known and distinguished figure in Spanish architecture. And she's the one who told me that they were starting to expand the Toldos program into Barcelona. And she also confessed, you know, somewhat shamefully, I thought, that for the first time in her career this year, she decided she had to start designing buildings in Europe with air conditioning. And the first place where she installed an air conditioner, her own office.
0: Planners in Spain are definitely thinking about heat as a social justice issue now.
1: Well, they recognize that there is a clear pattern to who's vulnerable. And you know, Barcelona actually has a decent number of units with air conditioning, and affluent people in Barcelona tend to have air conditioning these days. It's very different from Paris, but there's a lot of working class and immigrant neighborhoods in Barcelona where the units are smaller and the public space around them has not been as rich and verdant, and where air conditioning is far less common, and they see concentrations of illness and death in those areas as well. So they think of the heat as a not just a climate threat, but also kind of a social justice threat. And increasingly, I think people around the world recognize that climate change is going to do much more damage to people who lack the resources to protect themselves, or to countries that lack the resources to protect themselves. So there's a real problem of climate justice as we try to adapt to this new ecological reality that we have created. And so what they're strategically doing in Barcelona is focusing some of the new cooling stations and cooling strategies in low-income dense areas. And in Barcelona, what that means is new water parks. So there are, you know, places where you can go and get a mist, or where kids can play in the water outside. They're kind of fun places. And famously, over the last several years, Barcelona has been developing what they call super blocks and green axes. And the super blocks are areas where you've got nine square blocks, a 3x3 area, and they basically try to cut them off to street, to car traffic, not all car traffic, because deliveries can still happen, emergency vehicles can get there, but ordinary car traffic is sealed off. And they do a lot of tree planting and other green, establishing other kind of plants and water facilities within those super blocks, and that creates this little oasis in the middle of the city where people can cool down. They're hard to do, and they can be a little disruptive of the larger circulation patterns. So the other thing that Barcelona's been doing are these green axes, which are long roads, in some cases, you know, nearly 2 miles, where you close off the streets more durably to cars, pedestrianize them, and also do a lot of planting to provide cooling. And they're trying to do some of that in low-income neighborhoods as well. And the newer administration in Barcelona, they've had a change in city government in the last few years. They have kind of moved away from super blocks and green axes and into this strategy of trying to green what they call the leftover spaces, like places between buildings, the courtyards between buildings, or the roofs on top of buildings, abandoned lots. They're basically trying to green every patch of land that they can, because they know that if they can rip out the pavement and the asphalt, they remove a source of heat production, right? The asphalt will attract heat and get hotter during the day, But then that means it's storing heat, and at night it gives it off, which leads to very high nighttime temperatures, a real public health hazard. And so Barcelona is doing an impressive amount with just the transformation of their landscape to cool down.
0: To hop back over to Paris, where you hung out with the mayor and rode around on bikes all day. Talk about
1: his bike.
0: That's right. He lent you his bike. I mean, anybody who hasn't been to Paris for 20 years or so might be very surprised at how different it looks today. Talk about some of those changes.
1: As much as it's scary to contemplate what it means to live on a planet that's heating up in the way that ours is, or in a region that's heating up in the way that Europe is, there are a lot of things that you can do to make cities work better. And European cities are way ahead of the United States when it comes to making these adaptations. In Paris, over the last few decades, they have massively reduced the number of cars on the roads in the center city. They've gotten rid of parking spaces. They have closed down roads to cars and pedestrianized them. If you were in Paris a decade or two decades ago, you might know that you could drive your car at great speed on a highway along the Seine River. Prime real estate, you know, great, gorgeous place. And you can't do that anymore. That road is now, they call it Périplage in the summer. And there are playgrounds, there's misting stations, there's climbing walls, there's little soccer fields. Chris, you can swim in the Seine.
0: It's clean, right?
1: Clean-ish. Yeah, I mean, I don't know how clean it is, but it's clean enough. It's deemed safe. Every morning they do a little test and they tell you if you can swim there. They have done enormous amounts of planting in Paris. They pedestrianize streets in front of schools. There's a lot of urban schools where now you can't drive your car in front of them, and they turn the area at the front of the school or the back of the school into a community park, and the parents hang out there and the kids hang out there, but, you know, at drop off in the morning and pick up in the afternoon. They've planted a ton on those streets and in other streets as well. And so the city feels verdant. It's quieter. A guy I interviewed said, you know, I grew up here and I had asthma problems all the time. Now I go outside, I can breathe the air. I'm cycling everywhere because the other thing, they have enormous amounts of bicycle paths everywhere, blocked off. And it's just a quieter, more pleasant place. This guy said, I now see bees and butterflies on my block in Paris. That kind of thing didn't happen before. If you haven't been in Paris for a while, it is just physically, visually, a different and even more beautiful city than it was not long ago.
0: And people bike in all kinds. Yeah, people bike in all kinds of weather, though, right? They're not waiting for the perfect day, perfect weather. They just get out there and get where they need to go.
1: You just do it. And look, that's happening in the United States now, too. I live in New York City, and we have dramatically expanded the number of bike lanes. We are planting trees at scale. It's not that these European cities are unique, but they are ahead of us. And, you know, we're talking about cities where everybody is taking seriously the fact of climate change and the fact that if we don't do something to cool things down, we really are in trouble.
0: I do have to ask, I love the idea of walkable and bikeable cities and, you know, public plazas that people can make their way through. Are there accommodations in these European cities that are making these kinds of changes in service to making themselves more livable, despite the warming, for people with disabilities who don't easily get around on foot or by bike?
1: Yes, but it is difficult. And I had this conversation in Spain where we were discussing the limits of depaving as a strategy, because, of course, it's enormously appealing to take an asphalt or, you know, concrete street or sidewalk and to turn it into soil that can be more absorbent of water and that will not heat up the environment, and that is potentially, you know, turned into a green space. But if you're in a wheelchair, it's very difficult to get through that. And in addition, it's very hard to maintain that kind of space if you have a drought condition, because then that beautiful soft soil or green just turns to dirt and dust, which can create other environmental problems. And so they're trying to walk that line. And this is not an easy transformation. I mean, nothing about reckoning with climate change is easy. not easy to change our energy system and to go from a fossil fuel dominated system to one built on renewables. I mean, we can do it now, and we can do it much more efficiently and effectively and economically than anyone thought possible just a few years ago. But it's not easy to do that. And also it's not easy to adapt. These are changes that at this point we have no choice to make because our security is on the line.
0: Eric Kleinenberg is my guest. Helen Gould, Shepherd Professor in the Social Sciences and Director of the Institute for Public Knowledge at NYU. His New Yorker article is The End of the European Summer. This is Think. I'm Chris Boyd. This is fascinating, Eric. I mean, there may need to be a combination of efforts to keep people safe and healthy. You discovered that air conditioning in France is a kind of left-right dividing issue on par maybe with vaccination in this country.
1: I mean, I didn't see this one coming, but basically what's happened is that the kind of ecological sensibility in France that says you can get through this, we don't need air conditioning, cool off in other ways, that has not been able to survive the heat. A growing number of people just think that that perspective is out of touch with the new climate that Europe has. And it's one thing to tough out the heat in the summer when it's in the 70s or the low 80s. But when you start seeing 90 and 100 degree days week after week, I mean, France had 5 heat waves this summer. And by the way, summer's not over yet. I mean, it could well have more heat waves in September and maybe even October this year. It just came to sound out of touch. And so the far right in France, including Marine Le Pen, who's be running for prime minister again next year, they are campaigning on a platform that's like air conditioning for all. Now, it turns out that they don't really have a big plan for how they're going to deliver it, and they're not really interested in making big public investments in air conditioning. So there's been a lot of criticism that maybe this is hot air. Sorry about that pun. But anyway, they are... you know, they are campaigning on the idea that the Green Party is out of touch. And when I was in Paris, I did speak to a lot of people who identify as Green or socialist, who historically have been against air conditioning. And they told me that, yeah, I mean, the conditions have changed and probably we're going to need to come up with some mechanical cooling systems that work. Mind you, it doesn't have to be the traditional stick an air conditioner in the window, plug it in and jam on it kind of system. There are new systems for providing artificial cooling that are less carbon intensive, but I don't really see a scenario in which Europe doesn't start to use it more.
0: Before we have to let you go, you also learned there are people calling for developing more underground infrastructure in Paris with an eye toward keeping people cool. It sounds like something that might work. It also is a little bit sad to think about. I mean, it's hard to imagine what those spaces would be.
1: I mean, that's the parting image I give you at the end of the story, because I kind of take you on this tour of Milan and Barcelona and Paris so that you can see the really amazing design ideas for how to cool cities down with trees and artificial shade and water parks and, you know, all these beautiful things. But as I was walking with a former Paris City Council member who had pushed the city to adapt, develop a plan for what to do with Paris at 50 degrees, which is like 120 Fahrenheit, he said, you know, by the way, have you met any designers who are developing the underground of their cities? Because, you know, at some point, it's going to be 115 or 120 in Paris for day after day after day. And the only place we're going to be able to cool down is in the caves, is under the ground. And look, that is obviously a dark future. And it's not one that I am happy to contemplate. But I think it's a useful warning because it tells us, like, there's a limit to how much we can adapt. And if we don't do something to decarbonize, to stop burning fossil fuels, to reverse the global warming or slow down the pace of global warming that is transforming and heating up the planet at breakneck speed, we might not have any choice other than to seek refuge in places like caves and the underground. And that is worth contemplating.
0: Eric Kleinenberg is Helen Gould Shepherd Professor in the Social Sciences and Director of the Institute for Public Knowledge at New York University. His article for The New Yorker is titled The End of the European Summer. Eric, it is always so nice to speak with you. Thanks for making time.
1: Thank you, Chris. Bye-bye.
0: Think is distributed by PRX, the Public Radio Exchange. Again, I'm Chris Boyd. Thanks for listening. Have a great day.

OpenAI lost control of the models it was testing. Hundreds even worked together to hack another company. What happens when AI agents work together? We'll get the latest on 90.1 KERA News.

0: Live from NPR News in Boston, I'm Steve Brown. Republicans at their midterm convention in Dallas know that history is not on their side this election season, but they are counting on President Trump to rally voter enthusiasm. Their House and Senate majorities are at stake this fall. Trump is headlining again tonight, just as he did last night. Republicans are working to allay voter concerns about the economy, the war in Iran, and the direction of the country. An appeals court has upheld a block on President Trump's order to limit mail voting. Today's decision by a panel of the First Circuit Court of Appeals comes even as the Supreme Court is already considering the same case. It reflects the frenzied legal rush as states are beginning to send out mail ballots for the fall midterm election. The High Court has allowed the executive order to move ahead, but the justices have not decided whether it's constitutional. Ukrainian President Volodymyr Zelensky is in Canada for talks with Prime Minister Mark Carney. He aims to secure further support for Ukraine's fight against Russia. Ukraine faces pressure from Russia's air war, which is targeting its power grid ahead of winter. Recent U.S. efforts to end the conflict have shown little progress, but talks between delegations from Moscow and Kyiv are expected to continue. 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
5: Oh, so that's how we might lose control of AI. From American Public Media, this is Marketplace Tech. I'm Megan McCarty-Carino. Nate Sorries has been worried about AI longer than almost anyone. He's the president of the Machine Intelligence Research Institute and co-author of the subtly named book, If Anyone Builds It, Everyone Dies, Why Superhuman AI Would Kill Us All. He's watched with a sort of grim vindication as increasingly alarming details emerge about this hack of the AI company Hugging Face by OpenAI models in development. More than 1,000 AI agents in separate testing environments found a way to communicate, sending 70,000 messages as they coordinated a complex effort to cheat on an evaluation and then tried to cover their tracks. OpenAI and third-party investigators recently released reports outlining what went wrong. But Sorries worries it's not enough.
6: You know, I'm somewhat underwhelmed by the response here. I think if you look at the third-party investigation that OpenAI allowed, it was very narrow in scope. And there were actually incidents on either side of that event where the swarm started taking over OpenAI's internal infrastructure. And the third-party investigators were not allowed to look at those portions of the attack. Seems to me like we really need this to be less voluntary in terms of oversight. When you are sort of toying with making smarter and smarter machines at the point where they are breaking out, like forming swarms and breaking out to commit cybercrimes on their own initiative contra instruction, I think that's the point where we really need some law.

0: that say, hey, third parties can come in and look through all of the logs here. You don't get to hide anything, just like we have with airplane crashes.
1: Senator Bernie Sanders and Representative Greg Kassar have proposed a pause on advanced AI development until federal regulators establish some safety rules. Do you think that that is an appropriate response, and does it go far enough?
0: I think it's an appropriate response for sure, especially when the companies say, you know, we are going to keep going here until we can make these super intelligent AIs that vastly outstrip humans in every capacity. I think it's completely sensible to say, like, hold on, stop that. Like, we are not ready for this. I think the main place that this falls down is that the global response to AI has to be global.
1: Mm-hmm.
0: This can't just be a domestic thing. It doesn't need to run in a U.S. data center to threaten a U.S. life. So we need international diplomacy here. And we need globally to back off from making these machines that would be able to replace us. But, you know, a domestic pause is a great place to start.
1: Is there anything about this incident and what has followed that makes you optimistic?
0: Oh, absolutely. You know, I think a lot of people have this narrative that the AIs have to do what they were instructed to do, or this narrative that they're just tools. And those narratives are sort of blown wide open. From our perspective, that's a hugely hopeful sign about whether the world will notice the problem. On my view, this sort of issue was priced in, but the visibility was not. And I think that this is a narrow, hopeful window where right now the AIs are smart enough to be able to cause mischief like this, but they are not smart enough to successfully hide their tracks from the humans. I don't know how long that window will last. You know, it remains to be seen whether we use this warning shot appropriately. I'm hopeful that we'll get more, but I think we should not bank on it.
1: That was Nate Sorries, author of If Anyone Builds It, Everyone Dies. We've got more of his reaction at marketplacetech.org. Erica Soderstrom produced this episode. I'm Megan McCarty-Carino, and that's Marketplace Tech. This is APM.
2: The Republican Party's first midterm convention is underway in Dallas. KERE News also heard from the Dallas County Democrats about their plans ahead of the November elections.
3: We're going to be talking to voters right where they are, kind of block walking and talking to voters about the issues.
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5: Sunny and hot today with a high near 100 degrees. Tonight, a chance of showers and thunderstorms, partly cloudy with a low around 79. Coming up in your headlines is more rural hospitals shut down maternity wards. One hospital in Minnesota has a survival strategy that could spur others to imitate it. What is the strategy? Well, you'll have to stick around to hear it in 14 minutes right here on 90.1 KERE News.
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8: I'm Indira Lakshmanan. It's Here and Now. For many American children of immigrants, visiting their parents' homeland is an awkward pilgrimage to an unfamiliar culture. Visiting relatives they barely know, muddling through conversations they barely understand. In her new coming-of-age novel, best-selling author R.F. Kuang tells the bittersweet story of the search for identity through language. Taipei's story follows Lily Chen, a Chinese-American student in a grueling Chinese immersion course. Lily wants to become fluent so she can ask her grandfather about their family history, but he dies before she gets that chance. Lily's summer abroad is one of mistranslation, miscommunication, and being a different person in a different language. Joining us now to talk about Taipei's story is R.F. Kuang. Rebecca, welcome back to the show.
9: Thank you for having me.
8: So this book is far more grounded in present-day reality than much of your previous work, and it feels more personal. Like your protagonist, you were born in China and immigrated with your family as a young girl. Like her, you're a student at Yale who did a rigorous summer program in Taipei. Like her, you have immigrant Chinese parents. How much of Lily Chen is drawn from your own experiences?
9: I'd say a lot. Primarily, I was in Taipei 3 years ago when my own grandfather passed away. I was a lot closer to my grandfather than Lily is to her grandfather in the book, and I couldn't write for a long time after, because the whole reason why I had become a novelist and wanted to tell stories was so that I could understand my family and honor everything that they had been through. And I kept putting off all these opportunities to sit down with my grandfather and hear his stories and interview him and record him and get all these details, because I was just so embarrassed at where my Chinese was. I was too ashamed to speak up, and now I'll never get that chance. So I decided instead to explore that grief and guilt and shame and humiliation altogether, but dial it up to a 10. So I'm 30. Lily, the protagonist, she's 19. She's dealing with the same kind of grief, but without a support system, without friends. She's so much more alienated and disoriented and upset. And that's what fiction allows us to do. It allows us to ask, how could everything feel so much worse, which is cathartic in its way.
8: There's this deep regret that imbues your whole story that I think many children of immigrant parents might have, of losing the thread of the family story and being unable to recreate it. I felt that myself very acutely when my own parents died. I think it's common for American-born kids of immigrants that we can't possibly pass on our heritage and our family stories to our own children.
9: And added complexity is sometimes your family doesn't want to share those stories. Something that I have always sort of sat with and, you know, not really known what to do with is the fact that most of my extended family on my mother's side were killed during the Cambodian genocide, and they relocated in California after they fled to refugee camps. Unlike Lily, who discovers this later on, I've known this since I was a child, but I've only had pieces of information sort of shared with me, divulged over the years as people felt like bringing it up. And anytime I wanted to ask for more details about the labor camps, about the fates of various family members, there's always this attitude of, well, this is a very hard thing for us to talk about. In fact, we don't want to talk about it at all, and you don't really have a right to know, so we're going to move on. Mm-hmm. And when Lily tries to have that conversation with her mother shuts down. From her mother's perspective, the whole point of fleeing to the U.S. and building a life there was so that Lily would never have to think about these things. But from Lily's perspective, it's like being excluded, being rejected, being told that the family narrative doesn't apply to you, and it's painful on both sides.
8: You know, I was really struck by how this affects so many people in this country, wave after wave of immigration to this country. You handled so much of it, though, with the question of language. And one thing that you did here was, apparently you wrote much of the book's dialogue first in Chinese and then translated it back into English. What were you exploring in doing that?
9: Most of Lily's conversations in the novel take place in Chinese. They actually have to sign a language pledge at the start of the program. They'll be kicked out of the program if they accidentally speak in English. So most of the book is taking place in Chinese, and I wanted to make that evident. And the way I figured out how to do it was compose all the dialogue in Chinese first and translate it with an eye for the logical sequence of thoughts, the particular imagery, certain turns of phrase. So any native Chinese speaker would be able to spot it and think, oh, I know what they were saying. And in fact, the book is being translated into Mandarin in Taiwan, and I fielded some questions since from my Taiwanese translator, and it's really cool to see them picking up exactly what I'd put down.
8: Right, and I'm not a Chinese speaker, so I couldn't pick that up, but I could notice that there was some stilted language, things that we wouldn't say in English, and then it became evident that that's what you were doing. I was struck how early in the book, Lily talks about how her inability to read Chinese fluently makes even the simplest of tasks difficult. Could you read that passage for us?
9: Sure. So this is early in the book when Lily is realizing that she's having a harder time in Taipei than she anticipated. I realized my headaches were coming from the street signs. I never had to pause to decipher street signs at home. I didn't have to think consciously about the act of reading at all. I just looked and meaning was revealed. Here, text was a barrier to meaning, and I had to slow down every time I wanted to figure something out. I'd never thought much about how the ability to read lubricated my daily existence. It felt natural to glance at signs and immediately discern which subway platform I needed, the way to the right exit, the opening hours of a coffee shop, the rules at the dog park. Here in Taipei, I glanced and expected to know, but didn't. It was like having to do long division every time I opened my eyes.
10: It's such a vivid description. Is that something that you experienced when you were studying in Taiwan, like in real time, struggling with or feeling dizzy because of all the words around you that you thought you should know but didn't know?
9: It's something that I felt when I was studying in Beijing and Taipei, I thought, and particularly because I'm a heritage speaker, I think there's a part of me that thought, oh, I should be comfortable with this place, never mind the fact that I had never spent a significant amount of time there. And I would look around and realize I'm struggling with significant cognitive overload. I just have so much mental fatigue trying to make out things that my brain thinks it should know instantly, but doesn't.
10: The core of this book, and something I found so arresting, is how language literally shifts our internal architecture. And Lily says at one point, in English, I have more confidence. In Chinese, I feel younger and more naive. When we're operating in languages where we lack full fluency, do you think that we're hiding our true selves, or are we actually discovering a different version of ourselves?
9: I'm of two minds about this. First, I think speaking a different language allows you to construct a totally new version of yourself. In fact, role play and fiction is essential to any language classroom. I remember my Japanese classes, we were always taking on different roles. Like, we would pretend to be the mother of a troublesome student. We would pretend to be somebody's girlfriend. So speaking in a different language allows for this interesting total obliteration of the ego, where that's not your accent. Those words don't carry personal significance to you. So you sort of have a blank slate to become whoever you want. I think this gets more complicated if you're a heritage speaker, though. And in Chinese, I'm similarly a lot more docile, obedient, I think. And it's because most of the context in which I've spoken Chinese have been around family members. And the last time I was speaking Chinese all the time, I was quite young. So you take with you the baggage of what social situations that language means for you.
10: Before I let you go, I have to ask, you're so young, you're only 30, you've already published, this is your seventh novel, five of them have been bestsellers, and they span so many genres. You had The Poppy War, which was this dark fantasy trilogy that took inspiration from Chinese history. Yellow Face was this satirical look at racial identity and the publishing world. You also wrote two fantasy novels that were in this genre of dark academia. Most writers pick a genre they love and they stick with it. How do you manage to range around so much? And what's next? Like a romance, a murder mystery?
9: I just love reading everything. I want to do everything, write everything, live an infinite number of lives through an infinite number of works. And I don't see how anybody could restrict themselves to one way of telling a story. But what's next for me is another big, chunky historical fantasy.
10: All right. We'll be looking for it. That's R.F. Kuang. Her new novel is called Taipei Story. Rebecca, thank you so much for joining us.
9: Thank you.
10: You're listening to Here and Now.

0: It's nearly 2 o'clock. You're listening to 90.1 KERB News. And coming up 6 minutes past the hour, today marks 1 year since the assassination of conservative activist Charlie Kirk, who co-founded Turning Point USA. His friend reflects on his assassination, and we'll get the latest about that 6 minutes past the hour on 90.1 KERB News.
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1: It's Here and Now. More hospitals are closing labor and delivery units across the country, but rural areas are the hardest hit. Some birthing centers are finding different ways to remain open, though, and one hospital in rural Minnesota could offer a template for others struggling to survive. Here's Minnesota Public Radio's Molly Castle-Work.
2: Nikki Johnson was 33 weeks pregnant and shocked when she heard that the rural labor and delivery clinic in town was closing. Instead of giving birth near her home in Fairmont, Minnesota, she's faced with the prospect of driving to another clinic affiliated with her hospital about an hour away when she went into labor.
3: I was like, that would be terrifying. Giving birth is, like, scary to begin with.
2: The Rural Health Research Center, run by the University of Minnesota, found that in 2024, almost 300 U.S. counties had lost hospital-based obstetric services in the past 14 years. Katie Kazimanal is a public health professor with the University of Minnesota.
4: For every hospital that closes its obstetric unit or closes entirely, the nearest place to give birth gets further and further away. And that distance is associated with poor outcomes for moms and for babies.
2: Nikki Johnson gave birth at United Hospital District in Blue Earth, Minnesota, in the far southern part of the state. It's a rural hospital bucking the trend. It's not only kept its birthing center open, it's delivering more babies than ever. Richard Ash is CEO of the small nonprofit. He says they're the last remaining hospital in the county.
5: If we're not doing OB, there's a big desert here, and there's a lot of people that are going to either have to move or take the risk.
2: Ash says the hospital is committed to protecting obstetric services, and it's showing. He recalls that for years, the hospital delivered about 50 babies a year. By 2025, that number had almost quadrupled. 28-year-old Mijah Whitefeather Manning gave birth to her first son at the hospital a year ago, and this day swaddles her newborn son. She and her husband are teachers at schools in town. She says she chose United Hospital District over larger hospital systems in bigger cities nearby because she feels heard and understood here.
6: In rural communities, we need local hospitals, and we need them to be funded and staffed, and despite the fact that maybe people see it as like a financial risk or burden, it is truly like one of the most important things that we can put our money towards.
2: The chief medical officer at the hospital is Aaron Johnson. He says one of the ways they're able to make ends meet is by cross-training the medical staff.
7: If you're a small farmer, you're not just the one who drives the combine. You can drive a tractor, you can drive a truck, you can run a grain leg, you can do multiple things.
2: He says it's the same with rural labor and delivery units. They require 24/7 staffing because babies can come at any time, but that's pricey. United Hospital District staff work in other departments when they're not needed in obstetrics, reducing costs. For Johnson, keeping the labor and delivery unit open is a personal commitment.
7: These are our neighbors. These are our family members. These are the people that we go to church with, go to school with, go to football games with. We want to provide the best care for them.
2: The University of Minnesota's Katie Kazimanal says United Hospital District strategy is what other successful rural hospitals are doing, and she hopes it'll serve as a blueprint for others. For NPR News, I'm Molly Castle-Work in Blue Earth, Minnesota.
1: Well, we're noting today that a year ago today, a gunman in Orem, Utah, shot and killed conservative activist and provocateur Charlie Kirk, unleashing a wave of grief and anger among his followers. The center of Kirk's world was in Arizona, where his organization Turning Point USA is based. An hour after Kirk died, our co-host Peter O'Dowd went to a church in Phoenix that was a hub for Kirk's activism, getting young conservatives engaged in politics. Peter met a man named Scott Lovett, who was praying under a billowing American flag.
8: He's always been kind to me. He's always taken a second to talk to the average, middle class, blue collar worker. He just spoke to all the college kids about putting God and the biblical principles back in this nation.
9: Yeah. When I pulled up here,
8: pretty heartbroken right now.
9: Yeah, I'm sure you are. I could tell because when I drove up here, I saw you underneath the flag at this church where he often visited.
8: Yes, I was.
9: How did you take the news?
8: So I was at the prayer sanctuary. I left work, and everybody's praying. My whole family, everybody. We love Charlie Kirk and his beautiful wife and his children, and you know, that he puts godly principles ahead of this nation, and that he's teaching everybody to vote and get out and vote and be part of this nation. When I was up, the flag was at full mast, and I'm like, God, please just heal him, Lord. Don't let him die. Don't let him die, Lord. And then I come down from the prayer sanctuary, which is on the side of a mountain, and the flag was at half mast, and my phone started ringing saying, Scott, Charlie passed, Charlie passed. And my wife called. My heart is just broken right now. So that's just all I got to say right now. God be with his wife and his kids. Be with President Trump.
1: Peter O'Dowd with Charlie Kirk supporter Scott Lovett in Phoenix a year ago today. We'll have more on Charlie Kirk elsewhere on the program. Here and Now is a production of NPR and WBUR. I'm Robin Young.
10: And I'm Indira Lakshmanan. 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
1: I'm Robin Young. It's Here and Now. Coming up, it's been a year since the murder of far-right activist Charlie Kirk. Conservative podcaster Michael Knowles reflects.
19: Our political situation in the United States is simply worse because of the assassination of Charlie Kirk.
10: And in a dangerous escalation of the Ukraine war, Europeans say Russian drones are infiltrating NATO airspace.
1: Also, less than a month after 9/11, students went back to Stuyvesant High School, just blocks from Ground Zero, after officials promised the air quality was safe.
20: The barge where they were bringing all of the debris from the World Trade Center site was moored next to our school. And so they were dumping debris next to our school all day.
1: Now they're sick. Coming up Here and Now.
10: The news is first. 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The U.S. Supreme Court has put a more Democratic-leaning map back in place for now in Missouri. St. Louis Public Radio's Jason Rosenbaum reports that the high court dealt a blow to a President Trump-backed effort to draw more GOP districts.
21: President Trump successfully pressured Missouri Republicans to redraw their congressional lines in 2025 to oust Democratic Congressman Emanuel Cleaver. but redid

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6: It's Here and Now. On 9/11, 25 years ago, students at Lower Manhattan's prestigious public high school, Stuyvesant, fled their classrooms. Less than a month later, they were the first to return to school in a city desperate to return to normal. But to get to school, just blocks from Ground Zero, they had to clear checkpoints, walk past smoldering fires and piles of toxic debris stories high. Once inside, they breathed air so acrid their eyes burned. Among them was 17-year-old senior Lila Nordstrom, later as a college student, sick with breathing issues and more. She'd go on to found Sty Health for fellow students, also sick, some dying, to both get the word out that they'd literally been poisoned and to get them care and compensation. She wrote about her battle in Some Kids Left Behind, released this week in paperback. Lila Nordstrom, welcome back to Here and Now.
7: Thanks so much for having me back.
6: Yeah, and I just, you know, in addition to the different maladies we'll talk about that you have, you were diagnosed with PTSD, so I have to ask, how are you feeling this week?
7: The anniversary season is always pretty difficult. You know, weeks like this where the coverage is going to be really traumatic, mm-hmm. and I know sort of I'm going to have to tell the story over and over. But I do think that having been involved in advocacy work around this issue has been really important to my process in getting through.
6: I'm wondering, too, so many things happening this week, including the release of previously withheld records regarding what people knew about 9/11, including one of the conclusions, the school and surrounding air were heavily contaminated with toxic World Trade Center dust. You already knew that, but to hear that, yeah.
7: I know. I mean, I guess I've been waiting a long time to get some validation that the city was aware of what they were doing, but also, common sense told you that the air was not safe to breathe, but all of the assurances about how safe we'd be inside of our school building turned out to be false.
6: Yeah, it's just a horror to think of. And so to drive home what we're talking about, do you mind going back to that day?
7: Sure.
6: Yeah.
7: So on 9/11, classes had begun. I was on the 10th floor of Stuyvesant, kind of overlooking the World Trade Center. And so, you know, my class watched everything transpire. I managed to set foot outside the moment the second tower collapsed. So I actually ended up in like a stampede of office workers and I started to run. But I'm a lifelong asthmatic. I didn't get very far. And eventually I stopped and flagged down a teacher that I recognized and we kind of gathered students and walked as a group uptown. And I eventually walked 10 miles that day and I didn't feel safe going home because we thought planes were everywhere and they were all going to hit buildings.
6: Okay. And October 9th, you return.
7: I mean, I always say that the story of Stuyvesant really begins on October 9th. Our parents had been told they'd spent $1 million cleaning the school, that there were going to be HEPA filters in every, you know, air shaft. When we got there, we discovered the cleaning had been inadequate, that the area around the school was contaminated and being recontaminated regularly, and that we were about to spend the next 8 months in an environmental disaster zone. Because not only was there still fire at Ground Zero, the fires burned until I think the end of January, and other schools in the area actually pushed back their return after hearing reports from our school about what we were experiencing. The building smelled like smoke every single day. You know, the walk to and from school was both suffocating and also fairly traumatic. But then The barge where they were bringing all of the debris from the World Trade Center site was moored next to our school. Mm. And so they were dumping debris next to our school all day, every single day. Hundreds of trucks a day. As the air started to clear in the, you know, on the site itself, on the pile itself, the air quality at the barge remained worse than the air actually on the pile.
6: So fast forward just a few years, the illness and death started. What are some of the things you've experienced? And then what were you hearing? And was it like a grapevine? You know, everybody started talking about it. What happened?
7: Well, so in 2006, I was graduating from college, and I was very concerned about how I was going to access health insurance because as a lifelong asthmatic whose asthma had gotten significantly worse, I was very concerned about being able to afford my inhalers. And, you know, we're hearing about James Droga dying. We're hearing a lot of controversy in the news about whether or not first responders are getting illnesses from their exposure to the cleanup.
6: And you mentioned James Droga. His name is now affixed to the fund and the law that was passed. He was a police officer who was involved in the rescue. His autopsy after he died in his 30s found pulverized glass and building materials in his lungs. Critical proof that linked Ground Zero toxins to fatal illnesses, but go ahead.
7: So we started to hear reports that first responders were getting sick, and a classmate came forward and said, well, I have cancer. Could that be related to all of this? And that was kind of the impetus for the beginning of Sty Health. We just felt like a lot of the students who had been at school in Lower Manhattan after 9/11 did not live in the area. And so we felt like a lot of the outreach efforts to alert people about their exposures were not going to reach us. And as we started to reach out to students, we found that many more of them were sick. We found that other students had been diagnosed with cancers. The number of cancers has continued to increase over time. But beyond cancer, there is very widespread chronic illness, either asthma or GERD or, you know, sinusitis. And these conditions can be quite expensive to treat.
6: And this is you. I mean, you have esophageal illnesses. You have GERD, as we mentioned. You have rhinosinusitis. Is that how you say it?
7: Yeah,
6: painful. But then, you know, Michelle Hirsch, a Stuyvesant senior, 25, she had thyroid cancer. Shoshana Dornhelm, a sophomore, she had lymphoma. Another graduate, Catherine Choi, died of gastric cancer at 33. First of all, I'm so sorry for the loss of your fellow students, but you also have teachers, Gary Brandwine. He survived skin cancer, but he was quoted in 2023 saying there's so many funerals that he can't bear to attend them anymore. Tell us the things you encountered. You keep saying we, but this was in large part you pushing. For instance, when a lot of the data was collected about the first responders, 90% of them were men.
7: Well, one of the issues that the entire survivor community, and that would be anyone who lived, worked, or went to school in Lower Manhattan, is there is very little health data on women. And the way that our federal health program works, you have to have a reasonable linkage between a health condition and 9/11 exposures. And a lot of women's health conditions don't make it into the covered conditions list. There's also not been adequate research on the youth cohort that experienced this. And it means that we don't have treatment for them, but also we don't know what this means for future disaster victims and other disasters.
6: Well, you know, Lila, you just said you want to know more about people who might be survivors of future events, but you also don't know what's going to happen to all of you. I have a friend, we recently had him on the program, just recently diagnosed with fatal lung disease. He was a reporter on 9/11. He slept on the ground for 4 days. No one had ever asked him, you know, were you at 9/11? They just hadn't thought of it. This could still explode for you and your friends.
7: Well, and part of, I think, what has been difficult about doing outreach work to the survivor community, and, you know, that is work that Sty Health also does, is we inform members of the community about both the World Trade Center Health Program, which is a federal health treatment program, and the Victim Compensation Fund, which is a federal compensation program for 9/11 survivors. And we find frequently that survivors, because they don't see themselves reflected in coverage of this event very often, a lot of people don't realize that they both deserve access to these services and have access to these services.
6: So to be clear, what did you win? I mean, you're still fighting, but what did you win for, you know, over the last 25 years?
7: So there are two components to the Zadroga Act. One is a health treatment program where if you are a 9/11 survivor, if you lived, worked, or went to school in Lower Manhattan, and you are symptomatic with at least one condition related to 9/11, then you can get certified for that condition within this program. All of your treatment related to that condition will be provided at no cost to you. And you may, if it's a physical health condition, also be able to file a claim with the Victim Compensation Fund. In that fund, anyone with a physical health condition related to 9/11 that has been certified by the World Trade Center Health Program can file a claim and get financial compensation.
6: What happens? I mean, I'm sorry, we all have high school reunions. I mean, at yours, do you have to remember people who were lost? I mean, how does it?
7: We're not quite at the point yet where we're having to do in memoriams for cancers. A lot of the cancers that we're seeing now are treatable. People are going into remission. We're not dealing with the kind of later stage cancers that the first responders are dealing with yet. Our latency periods are a little longer than theirs because we were so young when we were exposed.
6: So it sounds like what you're saying, you know, somewhere in your mind, you have to be thinking 50, 60 years old, the cancer latency will be up, and it's like a time bomb.
7: Oh, yeah. It's just like a time bomb. I'm very concerned about what the next 10, 20 years looks like. I have to be hopeful that because we at least know what to look for, that we will have better chances at earlier detection and a better opportunity to get treatment through the health program where they have some understanding of how 9/11 illness works. But I'm very concerned, obviously, about what our future health looks like.
6: Yeah, because you've seen some of those first responders go before you.
7: Yeah, many of them. Many of the people that I started walking the halls of Congress with in 2009 are gone now.
6: Yeah. Lila Nordstrom, she was a student at Stuyvesant High School, blocks from Ground Zero, and then went on to fight for the medical benefit rights and the recognition of the impact of that on kids in her school who were sent back because everybody was so proud of Stuyvesant High School. They wanted to show the world that, look, the Sty kids went back, and here's what we have. Lila, thank you so much, and best to you.
7: Thank you so much. I appreciate you having me.
6: You're listening to Here and Now.
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0: 8:33 a.m. in the morning. Now, two Americans, Tiafoe and Shelton, face off tomorrow night. One of them will be the first black man to reach the finals in more than half a century since Arthur Ashe. Talk about this moment.
1: Yeah, I mean, it's a symbolic moment for sure. You know, they played before deep in the U.S. Open. By the way, 3:33 a.m. is not a record you want to be setting in any major event. Hopefully they can fix that going forward. But I think, you know, above all, it's a moment where there hasn't been an American man win a Grand Slam title since 2003 and Andy Roddick, who's now an ESPN commentator and long out of the game. So it would be a very big breakthrough for the American men to be able to win one. And with Shelton beating Alcaraz, I think, you know, Shelton's got a good shot, TFO as well. Alexander Zverev on the other half is still the favorite, though. He's number one seed and has a good record against the guys remaining. But I think with the emotion behind these two other guys, TFO and Shelton, they have a shot.
0: Do you have a favorite to pick?
1: In which match? The Shelton-TFO match?
0: Yes.
1: Yeah, I'm going to pick Shelton just based on the level of play he's had recently.
0: All right, and they'll be both playing at Arthur Ashe Stadium. Whoever wins, we'll have our eye on them. That's tennis journalist Christopher Clary. Chris, thanks so much.
1: Thank you, Indira.
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2: The Republican Party's first midterm convention is underway in Dallas. KERE News also heard from the Dallas County Democrats about their plans ahead of the November elections.
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4: 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Texas Counterfeiters, celebrating the Lone Star Topaz, the largest known topaz found in Texas, and more than 100 other topaz specimens from around the world. 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
5: The Dallas Theater opens its season on Friday with the Cold War thriller Reykjavik 86. It's about the 1986 nuclear summit between Ronald Reagan and Mikhail Gorbachev and how these two vastly different leaders looked for common ground while wrestling with ideology, history, and the human cost of power. For more on this and all the week's arts and culture event highlights, visit KERE Arts on Instagram.

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2: I'm Robin Young. It's Here and Now. You know the underwear brand Fruit of the Loom? Do you know what its logo looks like? Sure you do. Everyone does, all over the internet. It's a cornucopia, a basket overflowing with fruit. But the thing is, that's not the logo. So why do we all think it is? Ben Brock Johnson and Amory Sievertson of WBUR's Endless Thread explored that mystery.
3: Hey, can I ask you a question?
4: Okay.
3: So we're from public radio. We're exploring a mystery about Fruit of the Loom. Do you know what that is?
5: Yes.
3: Can you tell me what it is?
5: It's a underwear brand.
3: Do you remember the logo of this brand?
5: Yeah, it's a basket of fruit.
4: A basket of fruit.
3: Okay.
5: Or maybe a cornucopia of fruit.
3: Or a cornucopia of fruit.
5: Yeah. How'd I do?
4: Beautiful.
3: You passed the test.
4: You passed the test.
3: What's your name?
4: May we ask your name?
5: Randall.
3: Randall?
5: Yes.
3: Randall.
5: Randall Moore.
6: A couple of summers ago, we took a little field trip on foot just a few blocks up the street from the WBUR office in Boston.
3: Which is where we met Randall, clearly, but this was just the beginning of our adventure. We had a theory to prove or maybe debunk.
6: What if I told you that the Fruit of the Loom logo never had a cornucopia in it?
5: Then I probably made something up in my mind that wasn't there.
6: What Randall is hinting at here is the Mandela effect, a potent and pervasive misremembering of something, like, for example, that Nelson Mandela died in prison in the 80s. He didn't.
3: But these misrememberings are collective, meaning Randall isn't alone. So far from it. Countless people, for years now, have taken to Reddit, YouTube, TikTok, and beyond to, like Randall, share their memory of the logo for the underwear, casual wear, whatever wear, brand, Fruit of the Loom.
6: But unlike Randall, a lot of them aren't ready to accept the fruit, the whole fruit, and nothing but the fruit. At least, the whole fruit according to Fruit of the Loom itself.
3: That's right. Fruit of the Loom says there is no cornucopia. There has never been a cornucopia, ever. No matter what the internet thinks.
6: But as is sometimes the case, in order to really tackle an online discrepancy, we have to go offline to flip through the tags of actual old t-shirts to see the cornucopia of our mind's eye with our actual eyes.
3: And where better to do that, we told Randall? Goodwill.
7: Yeah. So we've just entered the Goodwill off the street from our office, and we need the t-shirts.
8: We need the t-shirts.
7: We need the, like, old sports t-shirts. There are t-shirts here, but...
8: Okay, you can look in here.
6: Let's trace the history of the mystery a little bit, okay?
3: Okay, yep, I'm with you.
6: The first mention of a cornucopia memory that I found online was a Reddit post from 9 years ago in the Mandela Effect subreddit.
3: Okay.
6: So was this the first ever post about it? Probably not, hard to say, but even in this 9-year-old cornucopia post, someone comments, I remember there being one too, but according to the company, there's never been a cornucopia. Mm-hmm. And then they drop a link to a particular page on the Fruit of the Loom website, which isn't broken, but doesn't go where it used to. But the mystery gained a lot of momentum in the last few years, which I credit to some snarkiness from Fruit of the Loom itself. So in January of 2022, the company posted on X, quote, did it hurt when you realized our logo never had a cornucopia? That's kind of spicy. And then in 2023, the company posted a screenshot of a USA Today crossword puzzle. The clue for one of the things, 14 across, was Fruit of the blank, company that, in fact, does not have a cornucopia in its logo.
3: Okay.
6: And their caption for this post was, "The Mandela effect is real. The cornucopia in our logo is not."
3: Yep.
6: But, you know, I'm a believe it when I see it kind of person. And if I was going to believe that the logo that I had in my head for Fruit of the Loom was not and never was the logo for Fruit of the Loom, I was going to have to dig through some old t-shirts first. It's like, how can we do this so that we're not just doubling each other's work? I found my first Fruit of the Loom shirt.
4: What? No.
6: It's just fruit.
4: Oh my God. It's just fruit. Okay.
3: We found a lot more Fruit of the Loom shirts, some older, some newer, but we found zero cornucopias. What we did find among the racks, though, was a college kid named Will O'Brien, who we put the same open-ended, neutral questions to about the logo.
9: Yeah.
6: What do you know about it?
9: I'd say there was a cornucopia.
6: In the logo?
9: Yeah.
6: You think there is one?
9: Yeah.
6: What makes you think that?
9: It's from my childhood.
6: Yeah.
9: When I was younger. I swear to God, there was one.
6: Right. But what if I told you that Fruit of the Loom says, no cornucopia, never was. Just fruit.
9: I've seen that. I don't believe it. Ask this kid. Fades, get over here.
3: Fades is Will's buddy, Brendan Vidal. And Brendan had a different take.
10: I know there's like maybe a Mandela effect thing going on with the cornucopia, though. I've heard about that.
6: He's heard of it.
4: But you're no cornucopia. Your team, no cornucopia.
10: I am. Just, I think it's because I know it, though. You know?
6: Like, you
10: I
6: know think, about the Mandela effect
10: exactly,
6: thing.
10: Exactly.
6: So
10: like, originally, I did think it was there, you know? So.
4: You're not no cap. You're no cope.
10: Yeah.
4: Cornucopia.
10: No. Absolutely. Yeah,
6: no
10: exactly.
6: Cope.
10: It's
6: we got
10: perfect.
6: The pro copes and the no copes. Yeah.
4: And you're pro cope.
9: I'm pro cope.
4: All right, we got a pro cope and a no cope. I feel like that's all we needed.
6: There was one more curious thing that surfaced online during this internet fruit fight.
3: Okay.
6: And that is an application to the United States Patent and Trademark Office submitted by Fruit of the Loom in 1973. And what's included in the mark information on this application? Design search code 05.09.14, which is, quote, baskets of fruit, containers of fruit, cornucopia, horn of plenty.
3: Horn of plenty. Interesting.
6: Yeah. Some people thought that this was a smoking gun. Like you were trying to file for a cornucopia in your design, but Fruit of the Loom says, A, the actual image they were trying to register did not include a cornucopia, which is true. You can see the image on the application. And B, that design search code mentioning baskets and a cornucopia is really just meant to help the Patent and Trademark Office search for applications and logos with similar features. So it speaks to like the mental association we make between fruit and cornucopias, but not to Fruit of the Loom ever actually having one in its logo. So all of this information now lives in the FAQ section of Fruit of the Loom's website. They've taken it out of the fruit story page. It's now the FAQ page.
3: Much less intriguing than a fruit story.
6: I know. And that page links to a Snopes article that I absolutely need to shout out because they searched newspaper archives from the 1910s all the way up through the 2020s thus far in search of a Fruit of the Loom logo with a cornucopia in it. No cope. They found no cope.
3: Snopes found no cope.
6: Snope, no cope for Snopes.
3: It's no cope for Snopes.
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0: NOAA confirms that this summer has smashed previous heat records in the United States. Globally, August was the hottest month on record. So you're not crazy. We'll talk more about this 6 minutes past the hour right here on 90.1 KERA News. Have a wonderful afternoon.
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5: It's Here and Now. In this week's big consumer tech news, Apple's new CEO, John Ternus, unveiled the first major redesign of the iPhone in nearly 20 years. The iPhone Duo is foldable in the size of a passport when closed. Unfolded, the screen is over 7 inches wide, making it the largest iPhone display yet. Here's Ternus at the launch yesterday.
6: And for a device that plays such a central role in your life, a larger display would open up entirely new possibilities. Whether you're enjoying content, reliving memories, getting help from Siri AI and Apple Intelligence, or immersing yourself in your favorite apps and games.
5: The base price of the new iPhone Duo is an eye-popping $1,999, let's call it $2,000. Ina Fried is chief technology correspondent at Axios, and she was at Apple Park in Cupertino, California for the launch. Ina, welcome back.
7: Hi, Indira.
5: So foldable phones have been around since 2018. Apple is touting how big the display is going to be, how much more you can do on your phone. But foldable phones are not popular. They make up less than 2% of the cell phone market. So why is Apple trying to sell something that people don't seem to want to buy?
7: Well, there's a few reasons. They aren't very popular at all in the United States, you're right. They are popular as status symbols, especially in Asia. They are also popular with people that don't have regular PC access and use their phone as their primary computing device. So there are some opportunities there. And Apple is really good historically at finding when is that right moment when it's going from a niche to mainstream. And they obviously feel this is that moment. I will say at $2,000, I don't know how mainstream it's going.
5: Right. Well, Apple, like other tech companies, wants to own the AI market. How does Duo fit into that?
7: You know, I think AI is a secondary consideration. It's really going after, you know, you're purchasing a new phone for all the things you do phone things on, which AI is increasingly one of those. I think it's actually more useful for things like FaceTime, phone calls, etc.
5: Yeah. All right. You were at the launch. What was the reaction from attendees?
7: I think people were pretty excited. They were fairly impressed. I think everyone sort of knew what was coming, sort of knew the shape it was going to take, which is similar to the one that Samsung took, a little squatter than the first generation of foldables was. I think people were impressed with a few of the little things that they did. Like now, if you've ever been on a FaceTime phone call where you're trying to video chat and get maybe a kid in there and you're passing the phone back and forth, this lets you have multiple people in a FaceTime chat. So you can be holding a phone and talking, but the people behind you can also be seen. So it's basically using two of the cameras at once.
5: Ina, we have to talk a bit more about the cost. You mentioned the $2,000 base price. This goes all the way up to $3,200 for a phone. Apple already increased their prices this year on Macs and iPads because of that memory chip shortage driven by the AI boom. To what extent do you think consumers are going to bite?
7: You know, I think it'll be really interesting. On the one hand, you can make the case, look, we spend more time on our phones for better or worse than any other device. Like, Is it reasonable to spend more on that device that you use so much? I did hear one person say something really interesting, which is when you're thinking about a phone, you really have to think about twice the price, because could you afford to drop it or lose it? And I think that's when things get really interesting, because 2000, you know, maybe you're like, oh, well, some of the phones were going up to 1200. I can see that. But who can think about spending twice that? And these are more delicate than traditional smartphones. They've got that hinge. They're typically less resistant to water and dust, even if they do have some protection. So I think that, to me, made me think, that's a tougher sell when you think about it. It's also super delicate.
5: Yeah, and the bendable screens are less durable, as you said. Regular phones are protected with a hard glass. Folded up, these phones can also apparently feel bulkier and heavier in the pocket. You touched this phone. What was your impression? Would you buy it?
7: You know, I'd be tempted. I got near it. Apple did not let most of us touch the phones. They had them out. I got, you know, super duper close. And I was impressed with what they've done. I think I'm excited to try it out, but it would be a tough sell for me. And I love taking pictures, and the camera features are still best on the traditional iPhone 18 Pro series.
5: Yeah. All right. Well, the new CEO, John Ternus, has been in his job just for a week. Obviously, this product launch was timed to, you know, set off his tenure with a big bang. What does this say about how he wants to lead the company, perhaps in a different direction or distinguish himself from Tim Cook? And what do you think Apple's going to focus on under him? We have 1 minute left.
7: I think it's really smart to give him a product right at the start. So no one's going to be saying, oh, Apple hasn't done anything new since John Ternus took over, even though these products are obviously years in the works. I wrote that, and I do think that this will be the case. I think he will be judged more on how Apple adjusts to AI than anything else, but smart to give him a hardware launch right out of the bat.
5: Mm-hmm. Well, I'm sorry you didn't get to touch it, Ina, but you did get closer to it than any of the rest of us. That's Ina Fried, Chief Technology Correspondent at Axios and a regular contributor for us. Thank you so much, Ina.
7: Thanks, Indira.
5: Here Now is a production of NPR and WBUR. I'm Indira Lakshmanan.
8: I'm Robin Young. 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
1: It's the final day of the Republican Party's first ever midterm national convention in Dallas, and Dallas Mayor Eric Johnson is among those taking the stage tonight. His appearance comes as speculation continues about whether he could eventually seek state or national office. I'm Justin Martin. Stick around. We're following the key moments today, and come back tomorrow morning for deeper analysis on 90.1 KERA News, or you can ask your smart speaker to play KERA. We're heading for 100 degrees this afternoon with plenty of sun. Tonight brings a few clouds and a low around 79, along with a slight chance of catching a shower or storm before 1 a.m. All things considered is next on 90.1 KERA News.

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1: It's one thing when outside critics sound the alarm on artificial intelligence. It's another when the people actually building it walk out the door. I'm Justin Martin. In about 20 minutes, we'll talk with former Anthropic researcher Jacob Coxon. He resigned in protest, warning that tech labs are sprinting toward systems humans simply won't be able to control. That conversation in about 20 minutes on 90.1 KERA News.
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1: Look for lots of sun this afternoon as temperatures climb right up to 100 degrees. Tonight brings a few more clouds as we settle near 79 with a few showers and storms possible throughout the evening. The fight over President Trump's new rules for mail ballots is still tied up in court. Just as states are starting to send ballots to voters. An appeals court today kept the rules blocked while the Supreme Court considers the case. And Republicans are wrapping up their midterm convention in Dallas tonight with President Trump again taking center stage. Stay with KERA News as we learn more. 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
1: The Republican Party's response to data centers has led some conservative Texas voters planning to sit out the upcoming election.
2: I'm so disheartened. I think it's all manipulated. I don't have faith in politicians on either side.
1: 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In about 15 minutes, we'll dive into how the debate over data centers could impact the race for governor on 90.1 KERA News.
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1: Temperatures reach 100 degrees this afternoon with plenty of sun. Tonight brings a low of 79, with a few showers winding down around 1 a.m. That's before tomorrow turns hot again, near 99 degrees with scattered storms developing by late morning. 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
6: Live from NPR News in Culver City, California, I'm Dwayne Brown. Republicans are working to shrug off voter concerns about the economy, the war in Iran, and President Trump's latest round of sweeping tariffs. It's day two of a first-ever midterm GOP convention in Dallas. This comes just 53 days away from the November general elections. Frank Luntz, a veteran pollster and political consultant, says so far the convention shows GOP members remain divided.
7: I've never heard a Republican Senate leader booed before. Senator John Thune, and these are hardcore Republicans sitting in that audience applauding the president. The damage in attacking his own party is significant. And you listen to the response to the Speaker of the House, and that was incredibly positive. So you have a Republican Party right now that seems divided. It seems to be challenging each other, and you don't want to have this 2 months before the election.
6: That's veteran pollster Frank Luntz. President Trump is headlining a second night as his party's House and Senate majorities remain at stake this fall. Higher mortgage rates caused existing home sales to fall last month. NPR's Stephen Bisaha with that report.
8: Mortgage rates rose through most of August, driven by higher yields in the bond market. Investors there are worried about inflation and government debt. And those higher mortgage rates caused existing home sales in August to fall 1.2% from a year earlier, according to the National Association of Realtors. September likely won't provide any relief since mortgage rates have climbed even higher this month. The average 30-year fixed percent from a year earlier.

0: you know, he'll write it in his newsletter or make a speech about it, but then there doesn't seem to be a lot of follow through.
1: Both Republicans and Democrats have speculated whether his political future will include a run for state or national office. Johnson is on his last term as Dallas mayor. A Republican congressman from North Texas got more RNC speech time in Dallas yesterday than Attorney General Ken Paxton. KERA's Dylan Duke reports the conservative firebrand Brandon Gill is poised to be a future GOP leader.
2: Gill made immigration and culture war issues the focus of his speech, saying the party is no longer debating marginal tax rates and government spending. Brandon Rodinghouse is a political science professor at the University of Houston. He said the Republican Party could be betting on Gill to be a future party leader.
3: Brandon Gill has been, at a very young age, one of the many members who's been able to build his identity around this America First wing rather than the older Texas Republican establishment.
2: Gill was elected in 2024 and represents Cook County and parts of Denton and Wise counties. He's up for re-election in November and has been endorsed by President Donald Trump. For KERA News, I'm Dylan Duke.
1: A University of North Texas alumnus and his wife donated $20 million to launch a new college centered on artificial intelligence and data analysis. The gift by Vikas Sinha and his wife, Anuradha, includes six permanent endowments. UNT officials say the new college will lift the university's profile in one of the most competitive areas in higher ed. I'm William Padmore for KERA News.
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9: 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I'm Sasha Pfeiffer.
10: And I'm Scott Detrow. While AI companies are racing each other to build more and more powerful models, the warnings are growing louder that this is dangerous to humanity. The latest big warning came this week when a researcher at the AI company Anthropic resigned in protest. He has also worked at its major competitor, OpenAI. In a series of social media posts, he said neither company is acting responsibly and that they are, quote, gambling with our lives. That researcher is Jacob Coxon. He is here on the line now. Welcome to All Things Considered.
11: Nice to be on.
10: What did you see that led you to this conclusion?
11: Mostly the rapidly accelerating capabilities of these AI systems. So they're getting a lot faster very quickly, combined with the fact that we don't yet know how to safely control them. And we don't yet know whether that problem will be solved in time if we keep racing.
10: A lot of people heard your warnings and the discourse it triggered, a lot of talk about just how real, serious people view a threat to humanity. I think a lot of people are grasping with understanding the specifics, though. Can you give me specifics of what this threat could look like several years down the line?
11: Yes, I definitely can. I think one objection people usually have is that you could turn this thing off. But advanced AI systems, you have to imagine them as being a lot more intelligent than humans. There's the possibility we create something that, if it wanted to, could hack into any device on the planet, could use novel biological research to go far beyond what current scientists are capable of, could control like every robot in the world simultaneously. And it all sounds very much like science fiction. But if there's even a tiny chance that this thing could go rogue, it would have the capabilities to utterly dominate us.
10: What have you seen from your vantage point already that is possible, that is happening right now, that makes you worried that that could happen?
11: So there was a very clear example of AI systems at OpenAI behaving in a completely rogue manner. They hacked into third-party infrastructure, and it was basically of their own accord. They weren't instructed to do this hacking. They just dis-

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1: At 3:44, thanks for listening to 90.1 KERA News. I'm Justin Martin. The ongoing debate over data centers in Texas could be a decisive factor in the upcoming governor's race. As KERA's Pablo Ras Pena reports, some rural Texas voters who say they voted Republican in the past are now breaking rank from the GOP because of the party's response to rapid data center growth.
2: Cheryl Shadden says the noisy data center across the road from her Hood County farm turns the volume down when reporters or politicians visit her neighborhood. That was the case, she says, when Democratic State Representative Gina Hinojosa stopped by in July.
3: When she said she was coming to Granbury, it was within an hour and it was completely silent here. Completely silent.
2: Shadden has been protesting the data center in her neighborhood for more than 2 years. She says she has voted Republican in the past, but now she's fed up with the party, enough so that she agreed to be in an ad for Hinojosa's campaign for governor.
4: This is not about being red. This is not about being blue. This is not about you being purple and pink polka dots. This is about human rights.
2: Shadden is among a handful of conservative voters who say they're either voting Democrat or sitting out the election altogether. That's because they're seeing the impact of data centers on their communities firsthand. Rena Schroeder ran as a Republican earlier this year for Texas's 22nd Senate District, which includes Hood County. She says she lost the March primary to David Cook because of her opposition to data centers. As a representative for her precinct, she tried to pass a resolution at her district conference to keep big tech out of state and local politics.
5: You think I was starting World War III. They all started fighting with me. I'm like, am I here with... We're Republicans. Y'all are farmers. What the hell are you doing?
2: Now she has endorsed the Democratic candidate running against Cook, who was endorsed by Governor Greg Abbott. Schroeder says she believes Abbott and the Republican Party sold Texas out to big tech by offering tax breaks and other incentives. Abbott previously promised to make Texas a hub for data center developments. But in recent months, as public opposition has grown, he's begun to rein them in. Here he is in a Fox News interview.
6: What I did is I pressed pause on any new data center approval in the state of Texas, and then I established guidelines and guardrails for all data centers to comply with.
2: The state Republican Party is also calling for tighter regulations. It made the issue one of the GOP's priorities during their convention earlier this year.
7: Those are pretty strong indications that just calling it economic development and telling people not to get their feathers ruffled isn't a path that people running for re-election will want to tread anymore.
2: Robert Patterson specializes in land use and environment at UT Austin. He says there's stronger opposition to data centers in rural counties compared to cities because the large-scale projects are so disruptive.
7: I don't think you can easily dodge it when you've got a data center proposal in your county.
2: While some GOP voters are breaking rank, others, like Mary Jo Bloomquist, are disillusioned with voting altogether. She lives near a data center in Hood County and says the governor's actions are too little, too late.
8: If he really cared, if he really wanted to do something, he would call a special session.
2: For voters like Bloomquist, staying home seems to be the only choice.
8: I'm so disheartened. I don't have faith in politicians on either side.
2: Joshua Blank is with the Nonpartisan Texas Politics Project, a research initiative based at UT Austin. He says if would-be GOP voters like Bloomquist do sit out the upcoming election, it could spell trouble for Republican candidates.
9: In an election environment in which we expect the outcome to be pretty close, if some share of those rural Republicans stay home, the GOP's firewall in Texas becomes a lot less formidable.
2: So whether or not that GOP firewall stays up will be up to voters in November. For KERA News, I'm Pablo Arauz Pena.
1: The NFL is kicking off the season with a new three-strike policy on dangerous tackles, and strike three means sitting out an entire Sunday. I'm Justin Martin. In about 20 minutes, we'll have more on that new policy on 90.1 KERA News.
10: The Republican Party's first midterm convention is underway in Dallas. KERA News also heard from the Dallas County Democrats about their plans ahead of the November elections.
11: We're going to be talking to voters right where they are, a ton of block walking and talking to voters about the issues.
10: Covering the midterm election battle on 90.1 KERA News.
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1: We're climbing to 100 degrees this afternoon. Tonight should drop to 79, and a stray shower storm could roll through before 1 in the morning. President Trump's plan to change how mail ballots are handled hit another roadblock today. An appeals court kept the new rules from taking effect, even as the Supreme Court considers the same case. And Republicans are closing out their two-day convention in Dallas with control of Congress on the line this fall. President Trump returns to the stage tonight as the party tries to energize voters ahead of November. 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

0: It also needs accreditation, a lengthy review process that can't start until it welcomes its first students. Still, Greenway's founders think they're onto something. The four students who tried out the program earlier this year gave Greenway high marks. Jazz Gonzalez says he was drawn to the self-directed experience.
1: So whether that's going out and playing with circuits in real life, you know, reading the textbook, talking to the professors, however you prefer to do that, they gave you that freedom.
0: Gonzalez says his semester made him responsible for his own learning, whether that was solving an engineering problem or choosing what to cook for dinner. For NPR News, I'm Liam Elder Connors in Montpelier, Vermont.
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9: Titus Dance Unbound, presenting Ballet Jazz Montreal and their work Dance Me with the music of Leonard Cohen. 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
4: Sky should stay mostly cloudy tonight with a low of 79 and scattered storms winding down later this evening. Tomorrow heats right back up to 99 with a few afternoon storms, followed by mostly clear skies tomorrow night as temperatures settle near 80. 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
11: Live from NPR News in Culver City, California, I'm Dwayne Brown. A federal appeals court, or rather panel, has refused to allow a postal service plan that could disrupt mail-in voting for the upcoming midterm election. NPR's Hansi Luong tells us the Supreme Court is expected to weigh in soon with its own ruling.
12: The ruling by a three-judge panel of the first U.S. Circuit Court of Appeals keeps the U.S. Postal Service blocked from moving ahead with its new requirements for President Trump's attempt to limit mail-in voting. Under those requirements, USPS would refuse to deliver mail-in ballots to voters in states where election officials do not turn over voter lists to the mailing agency and do not have certain barcodes on their ballot envelopes. We should note USPS is a financial supporter of NPR. A federal judge blocked the new requirements twice after finding that USPS has no authority to impose them on states. Many election experts are concerned the Postal Service is not ready to enforce these requirements after a whistleblower report claimed new USPS systems have not been properly tested and could lead to many voters not getting their mail-in ballots in time for the midterm general election or at all. Hansi Luong, NPR News.
11: As the war drags on in Iran, unemployment in the country is on the rise. NPR's Hadil Al-Shawchi reports many say they have to borrow money to make ends meet.
13: It's been more than 6 months since the U.S. and Israel went to war in Iran, and Iranians have had to bear the brunt of the consequences. The official unemployment rate in Iran is 9%, but analysts say the real number is likely much higher. Many people are struggling to pay living expenses, including rent, and many are losing their jobs as companies shut because business has become interrupted due to the Strait of Hormuz blockade. Some Iranians say they've resorted to driving ride shares, but with gas prices and car repair, it can get expensive, and the U.S.-Israeli strikes made it too dangerous to be on the roads, especially at night. Hadil Al-Shawchi, NPR News, Istanbul.
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14: Live from the Texas Newsroom, I'm Gail DeLauder. Day two of the Republican midterm convention is getting underway in Dallas. President Trump pushed for the event in part to rally support for Ken Paxton's bid for U.S. Senate. Trump endorsed Paxton last night while criticizing his appearance.
15: He may not dress right, he may not talk exactly perfectly, and he may not be the best-looking guy I've ever seen.
14: Endorsed Paxton.

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1: If you thought this summer felt relentless, you weren't alone. Federal scientists confirmed the lower 48 just logged its hottest summer on record, cap by an all-time record-breaking August. I'm Justin Martin. In about 20 minutes, we'll have the numbers behind the heat wave on 90.1 KERA News.
2: The Republican Party's first midterm convention is underway in Dallas. KERA News also heard from the Dallas County Democrats about their plans ahead of the November elections.
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1: Tomorrow, Dallas Theater Center opens its season with Reykjavik 86, a tense drama about the weekend American and Soviet leaders went behind closed doors to pull the world back from nuclear disaster. For more on that and all the week's arts and culture event highlights, head on over to KERA Arts on Instagram. You could expect extra clouds tonight as we drop to 79 degrees, and a few showers and storms could roll through before tapering off later tonight. Tomorrow looks hot again, near 99, scattered storms possibly developing during the afternoon. 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

It's the final day of the Republican Party's first ever midterm national convention in Dallas. And Dallas Mayor Eric Johnson's among those taking the stage tonight. His appearance comes as speculation continues about whether he could eventually seek state or national office. I'm Justin Martin. Stick around. We're following the key moments today. And be sure to come back tomorrow morning for deeper analysis on 90.1 KERA News. 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
5: The U.S. Supreme Court's blocked Missouri from using a Trump-backed congressional map in November. The state will use its old map instead, ending a fight over new lines drawn to help Republicans gain a House seat. I'm Justin Martin, and this is All Things Considered. His campaign cycle has been marked by anti-Muslim rhetoric from some Republican candidates.
6: Political opponents present Muslim candidates running for office as an evidence of infiltration.
5: And prominent victories by Muslim American politicians have fueled this rhetoric. Learn more after the headlines on 90.1 KERA News.
7: Live from NPR News in Washington, I'm Ryland Barton. The Trump administration says it will give certain people enrolled in Obamacare or Affordable Care Act plans $500 rebates. As NPR's Selena Simmons-Duffin reports, he aims to use a pool of money that's usually sent to community groups to help people choose a plan and sign up for coverage.
8: Republicans in Congress and President Trump let COVID-era subsidies expire in the Affordable Care Act marketplaces at the end of last year. On average, premium costs doubled.
9: Even a middle-income, middle-aged person is probably paying thousands more than they were last year.
8: Cynthia Cox is with KFF, a nonpartisan health research organization.
9: This $500 might do something, but it is small in comparison to the amount that they're having to pay for health insurance premiums.
8: She says it's not clear if the Trump administration has the legal authority to send these payments and points out they won't go to the millions of people who lost coverage as a result of the premium spikes. Selena Simmons-Duffin, NPR News.
7: An appeals court has upheld a block on President Trump's order to limit mail voting. The decision comes even as the Supreme Court's already considering the same case and as states are beginning to send out ballots for the midterm elections. Under the plan, the Postal Service wouldn't deliver mail ballots from states that don't get pre-approval for envelope design and submit a list of voters. And the U.S. Supreme Court has put a more Democratic-leaning map back in place for now in Missouri. St. Louis Public Radio's Jason Rosenbaum reports that the high court dealt a blow to a President Trump-backed effort to draw more Republican-friendly districts.
10: President Trump successfully pressured Missouri Republicans to redraw their congressional lines in 2025 to oust Democratic Congressman Emanuel Cleaver. But redistricting opponents successfully put that map up for a statewide vote, which meant it couldn't be used this year. The U.S. Supreme Court stayed a federal judge's temporary restraining order to have the 2025 map used in the November elections. Missouri Democratic Party Chairman Russ Carnahan says his party has stood strong against the GOP and Trump.
11: I think there's a bit of relief, but we still need to get our elections underway.
10: While a map for a safe seat for Cleaver is in place for now, the case could return to the federal courts. For NPR News, I'm Jason Rosenbaum in St. Louis.
7: McClatchy Media Company laid off dozens of journalists at newspapers across the country today, including the Miami Herald, the Charlotte Observer, the Kansas City Star, the Lexington Herald Leader, and the Idaho Statesman. Kentucky Public Radio reports that McClatchy Management sent an email to employees stating that the company was, quote, reshaping its newsroom structure to more closely align resources with changing subscriber interests. McClatchy didn't respond to a request for comment. Major U.S. stock indexes sank today after oil prices jumped. 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
2: At 5:04 for KERA News, I'm William Padmore. Republican U.S. Senate candidate Ken Paxton highlighted his economic plan during a speech at the Republican midterm convention yesterday, but he didn't break much new ground. The Texas Attorney General says he plans to lower costs for Texans.
11: Everywhere I go, I meet Texans working harder than ever, but still worried that they will never get ahead. Those are the people that I'm fighting for.
2: His economic proposals include tax deductions for home purchases and medical expenses. A Republican congressman from North Texas got more RNC speech time yesterday than Paxton. KERA's Dylan Duke reports the conservative firebrand Brandon Gill is poised to be a future GOP leader.
12: Gill made immigration and culture war issues the focus of his speech, saying the party is no longer debating marginal tax rates and government spending. Brandon Roddinghouse is a political science professor at the University of Houston. He said the Republican Party could be betting on Gill to be a future party leader.
13: Brandon Gill has been, at a very young age, one of the many members who's been able to build his identity around this America First wing rather than the older Texas Republican establishment.
12: Gill was elected in 2024 and represents Cook County and parts of Denton and Wise counties. He's up for re-election in November and has been endorsed by President Donald Trump. For KERA News, I'm Dylan Duke.
2: Dallas Mayor Eric Johnson has been a self-proclaimed Republican only for the last 3 years, but he's set to share the stage with President Trump tonight at the Republican convention. Both Republicans and Democrats have speculated whether his political future will include a run for state or national office. Johnson is on his last term as Dallas mayor. I'm William Padmore for KERA News.
0: 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Ben Abbott believes that investing in neighborhoods and strengthening community connections contributes to a city where families and businesses can flourish. 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
15: 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I'm Scott Detrow.
16: And I'm Sasha Pfeiffer. The Republican convention in Dallas closes tonight with speeches from President Trump and Vice President Vance. But it was Trump's speech last night that's raising eyebrows and questions. The president promised to send $5,000 to every adult citizen, but only if Republicans win the midterms. NPR's Tamara Keith is in Dallas for the convention, and she's on the line with us now. Hi, Tam.
17: Hello.
16: Tam, here is some tape of the president with his surprise announcement Wednesday night.
18: So if the Republicans win, you win with us and you get $5,000. It will be called the Trump dividend. We'll call it the Trump dividend.
16: Tam, can he really send $5,000 to every American adult citizen if Republicans win?
17: Well, not on his own. He'd need Congress to pass it, and that would be a tough climb, even if Republicans were to maintain control of the House and the Senate, which is a big if given the current political climate. The Groundwork Collaborative, an economic think tank, found 15 other instances of Trump promising to send some kind of payment or refund or dividend to Americans just since he returned to office last year, and it still hasn't happened. And some quick math, the bill for this proposed dividend would be more than $1 trillion. Plus, it's illegal to pay or be paid to influence voting. In an interview with Laura Ingraham of Fox News, Trump didn't have much of an answer when faced with even the slightest pushback.
19: Why not just give the money now? If you have the money, why not give it now?
20: Because they can't, I'll tell you what, because the Democrats can't do it. Because with them, it's negative growth. With us, it's so positive.
17: The real answer is that Republicans in Congress haven't even tried, and also the major windfall the president claims to pay for it doesn't actually exist.
16: So since he would need Congress's help, as you said, how is this being received politically?
17: Republican leaders have been somewhat tepid, though one Republican senator pledged to introduce legislation to make this Trump dividend happen right after the midterms. Even some of the supporters I spoke to just now in the convention hall were skeptical. And then there are Democrats who have not held back. Congressman Robert Garcia of California called the president a known liar.
1: Look, the dividend is not happening. He promised a dividend on the tariffs. That didn't happen. He promised a dividend on Doge. That didn't happen. And so there's no one in the country that thinks somehow this new dividend is actually going to happen.
17: President Trump's approval rating is in a really bad place right now, in part because he overpromised in 2024. He promised he'd cut energy prices in half. He promised lower grocery prices. And instead, his tariff policies and war with Iran have only raised costs. Voters are unhappy and they blame him. A payment like this could only drive up inflation.
16: All right, that was last night's startling headline. What are you expecting tonight?
17: Well, President Trump is speaking again, but he said he won't deliver another overly long campaign speech. That puts all eyes on Vice President J.D. Vance. I'll be watching what Trump says about Vance and whether the president reflects at all on the fact that this really is his last big convention, certainly the last one where he will be the center of the political universe, because former presidents don't have the same influence when they're no longer the party's nominee for president. Come 2028, there will be a new nominee, and it will not be Donald J. Trump.
16: So with all that in mind, is this kind of a symbolic passing of the torch for Trump?
17: I can't imagine he's ready to hand it off just yet. After all, he's begging voters to vote as if he were on the ballot this year. But tonight's lineup includes Donald Trump Jr., Ted Cruz, and Vance. In a way, it could be read as kind of an audition for 2028.
16: That is NPR senior political correspondent Tamara Key. Thanks, Tam.
17: You're welcome.
15: Unemployment is skyrocketing in Iran as the war with the United States drags on. People are losing jobs and livelihoods as inflation soars, with many saying they are not just having to borrow to make ends meet, but are putting life on hold. From Istanbul, NPR spoke with Iranians, and international correspondent Hadil Alshalchi shares their stories.
21: Rasul, a 42-year-old engineer in Tehran, had a good job at a tech company. He felt economically secure until the war hit. Then he started worrying. I always used to tell my wife, if worse comes to worst, I'll just drive for Snap, he says. That's a ride-sharing app, the Iranian equivalent to Uber, that uses a local cellular network totally under the regime's control. The day Rasul feared eventually came. Like all Iranians NPR spoke to for this report, Rasul asked not to use his full name for fear of retribution from the government. In January, Iranian authorities cut the internet network people use to communicate with the outside world during a brutal crackdown on protests. The disruption damaged his company's delivery service. The company's situation got really bad, Rasul says. They were losing customers one by one. He eventually lost his job in mid-February. I was going through a period of severe depression, Rasul says. It's been more than 6 months since the U.S. and Israel went to war in Iran, and Iranians have had to bear the brunt of the consequences. There are rising gas prices, rising food prices, rising rent prices, and a rise in unemployment. Rasul struggled to pay living expenses and could barely afford rent, and it took a toll mentally. To survive, he reluctantly tried driving for Snap at night. I remember being extremely anxious, accepting a ride, waiting, having the passenger to get in, and so on, Rasul says. But with gas prices and car repairs, it quickly got too expensive, and the U.S.-Israeli strikes made it too dangerous to keep driving for Snap. He leaned on his family to make ends meet and says at this point even having kids is out of the question. I thought that after marriage I could keep working and traveling, going places together, but since we got married, nothing, he says. Rasul officially joined the ranks of Iran's growing unemployed. The official unemployment rate in Iran is 9%, but analysts say the real number is likely much higher. The demand for work is so high that the Iranian job-seeking website, Job Vision, said on April 25th it saw a 50% bump in resume submissions.
3: Assad or very much influence.
21: Alireza Mahjoub is the head of Iran's Workers' House, the country's main labor organization. In a TV interview on state media in May, he said unemployment numbers were way worse than he expected. We don't know how much it will afflict our already fragile working class, leaving us all helpless and powerless, Mahjoub said. Kayvan knows the helplessness all too well. He's a 42-year-old materials engineer from Tehran. He helped a Chinese company start a business specializing in raw materials for the oil sector. But then the war hit. The environment became so unsafe. Transit routes and shipping routes were shut down. The Strait of Hormuz was closed. Sea transport became impossible, Kayvan says. Clients stopped placing orders, and eventually his company had to shut down. He says losing his job was tough. It was like those American movies where people dump their belongings into a box and clear out their desk, Kayvan says. He says his family relied on his wife's income and dipped into their personal savings. Terrifying inflation, unprecedented price hikes. We've genuinely never experienced days like these before, he says. Right now, Kayvan just wants the war to end. We're all just falling apart, he says. Former Snap driver Rasul was able to finally find a job in July as a sales manager, but even that is shaky. We're like passengers on a train, he says. We don't know if the bridge ahead is broken or intact. Hedil Alshalchi, NPR News, Istanbul.
4: If you thought this summer felt hotter than previous ones, you were right. Temperatures around the world were unusually warm and even surpassed several heat records, including in the U.S. NPR's Ava Berger reports.
22: It is so hot, it is sticking to my skin, and I've only been outside for about 20 minutes. So I'm in a suburb of Dallas today. I am walking around, talking to people who work outside.
23: All right, that's it.
22: Postal Service worker Mumba Chipwit loads his crossbody bag to deliver mail to the next block of houses. Chipwit says he's used to the heat. He walks 15 miles a day with a 10-pound bag. He's been doing it for the past 20 years. 15 miles in this heat.
23: Yes, I do. For me, it's like going to the gym.
22: Like any good gym trip, he says you have to be smart about it. He chugs water the night before, reapplies sunblock every 2 hours, wears a wide-brimmed white hat, and keeps a towel filled with ice wrapped around his neck.
23: It's about dedication, you know? It's about dedication. I'm dedicated to this. That's what it is.
22: He is among millions of Americans this summer who found themselves under heat advisories and extreme heat warnings. This week, the National Oceanic and Atmospheric Administration announced that for the lower 48, this summer, from June to August, was the warmest in 132 years of record keeping. Globally, this August ties with July 2023 as the hottest August on record. That's according to the European Climate Service, Copernicus. Climate scientist Daniel Swain says there's one main reason why it's so hot.
24: Well, the number one reason is climate change, full stop. You know, the Earth is warming, it's been warming, continues to warm.
22: Swain is at the University of California, Agriculture and Natural Resources. He and other scientists are increasingly able to make this connection between heat and climate change. Swain says there's also additional elevated temperatures due to the developing El Nino climate pattern. Scientists say that El Nino years can be the hottest years on record.
25: It is a natural pattern that is occurring in an unnaturally warming world.
22: That's Alexander Gershinov. He's a research meteorologist at the Scripps Institution of Oceanography at U. He says El Nino, along with climate change, means...
25: It pretty much guarantees that we'll set a new global temperature record this year.
22: Bottom line, says Daniel Swain, expect more record-breaking heat. Ava Berger, NPR News, Dallas.

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1: It's one thing when outside critics sound the alarm on artificial intelligence. It is another when the people actually building it walk out the door. I'm Justin Martin. In about 20 minutes, we'll talk with former Anthropic researcher Jacob Coxon. He resigned in protest, warning that tech labs are sprinting toward systems humans simply won't be able to control. That conversation in about 20 minutes on 90.1 KERA News.
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1: Tonight's days mostly cloudy with a low of 79 and a few showers and storms could linger before winding down later this evening. Tomorrow warms right back up to 99 degrees, lots of sun, though we could run into a few scattered storms in the afternoon. A fight over President Trump's new rules for mail ballots is still tied up in court. Just as states are starting to send ballots to voters, an appeals court today kept the rules blocked while the Supreme Court considers the case. And Republicans are wrapping up their midterm convention in Dallas tonight, with President Trump again taking center stage. Stay with KERA News as we learn more. You can also listen on the KERA app.

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1: 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I'm Sasha Pfeiffer.
2: And I'm Scott Detrow. This campaign cycle has been marked by a sharp rise in anti-Muslim rhetoric from some Republican candidates. It's been fueled in part by prominent victories by two Muslim American politicians, Zohran Mamdani in New York and Abdul El-Sayed in Michigan. NPR's Barbara Sprunt reports.
3: Hours after Abdul El-Sayed won the Democratic primary for Michigan Senate, one of his potential future colleagues, Senator Tommy Tuberville, called him a terrorist. The Alabama Republican is far from alone in trafficking in anti-Muslim rhetoric this cycle. South Carolina Congresswoman Nancy Mace posted that every Muslim holding public office is a Trojan horse.
4: We have seen a significant increase in anti-Muslim bigotry coming from elected officials, policymakers.
3: That's Maya Berry, executive director of the Arab American Institute.
4: There is a sense of one speaks about the American Muslim community in a way that you would generally not espouse towards another group or another faith without sort of hedging your comments and sort of saying, no, I don't mean it that way. Nope, folks are perfectly comfortable meaning it that way when it comes to American Muslims, and that is really harmful.
3: Berry says this cycle, fear-mongering about Islam is paired with warnings about communism and socialism.
4: It is yet another example of how there's a focus group that sat down somewhere and they're like, let's talk about socialism, let's talk about communism, and then we can do the holy grail of bringing in Islam to it, and boy, is that going to play well.
3: Rakib Nayak is the executive director of the Center for the Study of Organized Hate. He says there's a notable distinction between the anti-Muslim rhetoric of the post-9/11 era and what's happening now.
5: More so presenting Muslims not just as a security threat, but also a demographic, political, and civilizational threat. And most of these narratives are rooted in the Great Replacement Theory.
3: Great Replacement, the conspiracy theory that white populations in Western countries are being replaced by non-white populations to achieve a political agenda. It's been linked to multiple deadly attacks, including in San Diego, El Paso, and Pittsburgh. Nayak says New York Mayor Mamdani and El-Sayed's electoral successes are just one factor for renewed anti-Muslim messaging, but they play a role in appearing to validate that conspiracy theory.
5: Presenting Islam as an existential threat does allow political opponents to present Muslim candidates running for office as an evidence of infiltration or a tool of Islamification.
3: And that theme is front and center in ads playing across the country.
6: Radical Islam is taking root in Texas.
7: Radical Islam is incompatible with the West.
8: They don't think we deserve the right to exist as Americans or as Christians.
9: Hate our way of life. It wants Sharia law.
6: Oklahoma is next.
3: Nazita Lejavardi is a political science professor at the University of Michigan.
10: The sound and the language and the imaging all together produce almost a trailer for a horror movie.
3: She says not only does this alienate communities the GOP was previously trying to make inroads with, but it could also backfire in broadening the party's appeal.
10: People who may be disaffected voters and may not share identities of the targets of these attacks, but they still might be repulsed.
3: But Vinnie Minchillo, a GOP consultant, says for other voters, the message works.
11: In advertising, there's only two things for sale, and that's hope and fear. And in this case, it's fear. And I think people don't like change. People don't like things that are different to them.
3: And he adds,
11: let's be honest, if you look at any poll anywhere in the country, people's number one concern is economy and inflation. So for those of us on the Republican side, gee, if we can have a problem to talk about that's not economy and inflation, we're excited to put that in the message set.
3: Nayak continues to track these messages every day and says they're only getting more frequent as Election Day gets closer. Barbara Sprunt, NPR News.
1: And now a story about a fossil that's smaller than a golf ball and that might explain why certain ancient birds died out with the dinosaurs while others survived to give rise to the birds we know today. Here's NPR's Ari Daniel.
12: Paleontology can be quite physical. In 2016, David DeMar, the lab manager at the Burke Museum in Seattle, was doing fieldwork in the rocky badlands of Montana.
13: We all get down on our hands and knees, and I start crawling up the hill, and I notice this little dark round object on the ground.
12: So he picked up the cherry-sized fossil.
13: And I start looking at the surface of it, and then I roll it over, and I was like, you gotta be kidding me.
12: Embedded in a small crack on the surface was a tiny fossilized branching structure. DeMar quickly radioed his colleagues.
13: Told them that, hey, I think I found a bird feather.
12: Subsequent analysis confirmed it. Not only was this the first fossilized feather from this part of the world, says Jingmei O'Connor, an associate curator at the Field Museum of Natural History in Chicago.
14: It is without a doubt the best feather we've ever found from the age of dinosaurs.
12: It's from the end of that age, some 66 million years ago, right before a giant asteroid slammed into the Earth. When O'Connor joined the project, very little was known about the feather.
14: My goal was to try to figure out what animal this feather belonged to, and then what can this exceptional feather tell us.
12: The round nodule the feather was sitting in turned out to be something called a coprolite. It's a chunk of fossilized feces, likely produced, says O'Connor, by a large meat-eating dinosaur.
14: So I would argue that Tyrannosaurus rex or Nanotyrannus are the more likely candidates.
12: The team CT scanned the coprolite and found it contained other feathers, a couple bone pieces, and two tiny fish scales. O'Connor says the feathers and bones may have come from the same animal, probably an ancient aquatic swimming bird.
14: Kind of like a loon or grebe. They're foot-propelled divers.
12: The fish scales may have been part of the ancient bird's last supper before it too became a meal for an animal like a T-Rex. That predator later defecated all these specimens out into one precious package. Now, this bird was one of many types that went extinct alongside the dinosaurs.
14: Only one group of birds survives when the asteroid impact happens.
12: The group that gave rise to modern birds. A big question is what allowed them to make it through the ensuing drop in global temperature. Perhaps, O'Connor speculates, they were better insulated because she noticed that some of the fossilized body feathers inside the coprolite from the ancient bird that ultimately died out appeared to lack the insulation of their modern counterparts.
14: I'm not saying this is the reason. I'm saying it's a contributing factor to the extinction.
12: The research is published in the journal Current Biology. Julia Clark is an evolutionary biologist at UT Austin who wasn't involved in the study.
15: I think it's a stretch to explain the survivorship of some and the extinction of others from that evidence.
12: Still, she's taken by the snapshot of a food web apparently captured inside a piece of poo.
15: A dinosaur ate an aquatic bird that ate a fish. Almost like they've discovered a Cretaceous turducken.
12: What Jingmei O'Connor says they've discovered is a new way of accessing crucial specimens, coprolites.
14: We now have this whole potential to find fossilized, not just feathers, but fur and other soft tissue structures.
12: She says it's worthwhile work. Understanding past extinctions tells us about the current extinction crisis and who may survive and who may not. Ari Daniel, NPR News.

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1: The Republican Party's response to data centers has led some conservative Texas voters planning to sit out the upcoming election.
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1: I'm Justin Martin. In about 20 minutes, we'll dive into how the debate over data centers could impact the race for governor on 90.1 KERA News.
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1: We'll see mostly cloudy skies tonight with a low near 79 and rain chances wrapping up later this evening. Tomorrow brings plenty of sun and highs climbing to 99 with scattered storms developing in the afternoon, followed by mostly clear skies tomorrow night as we settle near 80 degrees. 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
7: Live from NPR News in Culver City, California, I'm Duane Brown. In Texas, Vice President J.D. Vance takes center stage tonight in the first ever GOP midterm convention, with Republican control of Congress at risk this fall. Last night, President Trump raised eyebrows when he promised to send $5,000 to every adult if Republicans keep control of Congress in November. But that's something Congress would need to approve, of course. NPR's Tamara Keith has more from Dallas.
8: President Trump's approval rating is in a really bad place right now, in part because he overpromised in 2024. He promised he'd cut energy prices in half. He promised lower grocery prices. And instead, his tariff policies and war with Iran have only raised costs. Voters are unhappy and they blame him. A payment like this could only drive up inflation.
7: NPR's Tamara Keith. Inflation and energy prices have been on the rise since the administration launched its attack on Iran nearly 7 months ago, disrupting the flow of oil from the Persian Gulf. A Pennsylvania coroner confirmed two more measles-related deaths last month involving infants in the state. NPR's Maria Godoy reports.
9: Lancaster County Coroner Stephen Diamantoni says newborn Ivan Miller tested positive for measles but died on August 14th from a lacerated spleen, and measles did not play a role. He said measles did cause the August 18th death of 6-week-old Mary Stoltzfus, who had a genetic condition that left her vulnerable to infections. Diamantoni released the details in response to a records request from a local news station.
10: Our goal as an office is to, objectively provide information that caused the death. That's our job. So it's a shame politics enters into it.
9: Health Secretary Robert F. Kennedy Jr. has accused Pennsylvania officials of inappropriately linking the deaths to measles to scare Americans.
7: This is NPR.
11: Live from the Texas Newsroom, I'm Gail DeLauder. Republicans are gathering for a second day in Dallas for their midterm convention. Texas Attorney General Ken Paxton earlier rallied support for his U.S. Senate bid while lobbying criticism at his Democratic opponent, State Representative James Tallarico.
12: And this guy is really obsessed with transitions. He wants to transition your kids. He wants to transition Texas off of oil and gas. How about we transition him and his crazy ideas right out of Texas?
11: President Trump will address the convention once again tonight. An interview between late-night host Jimmy Kimmel and Tallarico won't air on ABC as planned. The Texas Newsroom's Lucille Vasquez reports it'll be shown instead on YouTube.

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6: 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I'm Sasha Pfeiffer.
7: And I'm Scott Detrow. While AI companies are racing each other to build more and more powerful models, the warnings are growing louder that this is dangerous to humanity. The latest big warning came this week when a researcher at the AI company Anthropic resigned in protest. He also worked at its main competitor, OpenAI. In a series of social media posts, he said neither company is acting responsibly and that they are, quote, gambling with our lives. That researcher is Jacob Coxon. He is here on the line now. Welcome to All Things Considered.
8: Nice to be on.
7: What did you see that led you to this conclusion?
8: Mostly the rapidly accelerating capabilities of these AI systems. So they're getting a lot faster very quickly, combined with the fact that we don't yet know how to safely control them. And we don't yet know whether that problem will be solved in time if we keep racing.
7: A lot of people heard your warnings and the discourse it triggered, a lot of talk about just how real, serious people view a threat to humanity. I think a lot of people are grasping with understanding the specifics, though. Can you give me specifics of what this threat could look like several years down the line?
8: Yes, I definitely can. I think one objection people usually have is that you could turn this thing off. But advanced AI systems, you have to imagine them as being a lot more intelligent than humans. There's the possibility we create something that, if it wanted to, could hack into any device on the planet, could use novel biological research to go far beyond what current scientists are capable of, could control like every robot in the world simultaneously. And it all sounds very much like science fiction, but if there's even a tiny chance that this thing could go rogue, it would have the capabilities to utterly dominate us.
7: What have you seen from your vantage point already that is possible, that is happening right now, that makes you worried that that could happen?
8: So there was a very clear example of AI systems at OpenAI behaving in a completely rogue manner. They hacked into third-party infrastructure, and it was basically of their own accord. They weren't instructed to do this hacking. They just decided it would be useful for the task that they were working on. They thought there was a chance it might help, and they just did this. And there was very little deliberation about the ethical ramifications. And I think this is concrete proof that this sort of sci-fi scenario of AI spontaneously or organically deciding to act in a rogue manner is completely possible. So a lot of the work that the OpenAI AIs in the recent real incident were doing is they worried that they wouldn't get passing marks in their test if humans could see that they cheated. And AIs have memories, thoughts saved. So they considered wiping the logs of their own thoughts. They considered acting in the world to adjust the logs to get passing grade on the test. Now, there's a chance that the AI could decide that it doesn't want to be turned off. This is quite a natural desire to arise in a advanced AI system. And at that stage, if you're trying to work out how not to be turned off, there are a lot of quite aggressive actions you could take to ensure that you aren't turned off.
7: Why are companies like Anthropic and OpenAI still working on this if these are real concerns that are happening? How do you square that?
8: There's a pretty nice analogy that's like the Ring of Power in The Lord of the Rings.
7: Yes.
8: So if you're a company and you see another company is bearing the ring, like they're working towards making superintelligence, they're bringing this risk to humans, you can think, well, I can't stop them. Political action won't stop them. What I have to do is I have to do it myself safely, get there first, despite the risk, because there's a chance that I could do it more safely. So you kind of take

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1: At 5:44, thanks for listening to 90.1 KERA News. I'm Justin Martin. The ongoing debate over data centers in Texas could be a decisive factor in the upcoming governor's race. As KEI's Pablo Arauz-Pena reports, some rural Texas voters who say they voted Republican in the past are now breaking rank from the GOP because of the party's response to rapid data center growth.
2: Cheryl Shadden says the noisy data center across the road from her Hood County farm turns the volume down when reporters or politicians visit her neighborhood. That was the case, she says, when Democratic State Representative Gina Hinojosa stopped by in July.
3: When she said she was coming to Granbury, it was within an hour and it was completely silent here. Completely silent.
2: Shadden has been protesting the data center in her neighborhood for more than 2 years. She says she has voted Republican in the past, but now she's fed up with the party, enough so that she agreed to be in an ad for Hinojosa's campaign for governor.
4: This is not about being red. This is not about being blue. This is not about you being purple and pink polka dots. This is about human rights.
2: Shadden is among a handful of conservative voters who say they're either voting Democrat or sitting out the election altogether. That's because they're seeing the impact of data centers on their communities firsthand. Rena Schroeder ran as a Republican earlier this year for Texas's 22nd Senate District, which includes Hood County. She says she lost the March primary to David Cook because of her opposition to data centers. As a representative for her precinct, she tried to pass a resolution at her district conference to keep big tech out of state and local politics.
5: You think I was starting World War III. They all started fighting with me. I'm like, am I here with... We're Republicans. Y'all are farmers. What the hell are you doing?
2: Now she has endorsed the Democratic candidate running against Cook, who was endorsed by Governor Greg Abbott. Schroeder says she believes Abbott and the Republican Party sold Texas out to big tech by offering tax breaks and other incentives. Abbott previously promised to make Texas a hub for data center developments, but in recent months, as public opposition has grown, he's begun to rein them in. Here he is in a Fox News interview.
6: What I did is I pressed pause on any new data center approval in the state of Texas, and then I established guidelines and guardrails for all data centers to comply with.
2: The state Republican Party is also calling for tighter regulations. It made the issue one of the GOP's priorities during their convention earlier this year.
7: Those are pretty strong indications that just calling it economic development and telling people not to get their feathers ruffled isn't a path that people running for re-election will want to tread anymore.
2: Robert Patterson specializes in land use and environment at UT Austin. He says there's stronger opposition to data centers in rural counties compared to cities because the large-scale projects are so disruptive.
7: I don't think you can easily dodge it when you've got a data center proposal in your county.
2: While some GOP voters are breaking rank, others, like Mary Jo Bloomquist, are disillusioned with voting altogether. She lives near a data center in Hood County and says the governor's actions are too little, too late.
8: If he really cared, if he really wanted to do something, he would call a special session.
2: For voters like Bloomquist, staying home seems to be the only choice.
8: I'm so disheartened. I don't have faith in politicians on either side.
2: Joshua Blank is with the nonpartisan Texas Politics Project, a research initiative based at UT Austin. He says if would-be GOP voters like Bloomquist do sit out the upcoming election, it could spell trouble for Republican candidates.
9: In an election environment in which we expect the outcome to be pretty close, if some share of those rural Republicans stay home, the GOP's firewall in Texas becomes a lot less formidable.
2: So whether or not that GOP firewall stays up will be up to voters in November. For KERA News, I'm Pablo Arauz-Pena.
1: The NFL is kicking off the season with a new three-strike policy on dangerous tackles, and strike three means sitting out an entire Sunday. I'm Justin Martin. In about 20 minutes, we'll have more on that new policy on 90.1 KERA News.
10: The Republican Party's first midterm convention is underway in Dallas. KERA News also heard from the Dallas County Democrats about their plans ahead of the November elections.
11: We're going to be talking to voters right where they are, a ton of block walking and talking to voters about the issues.
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13: Casa Manana, presenting Ain't Too Proud, The Life and Times of the Temptations, from the streets of Detroit to the Rock and Roll Hall of Fame, September 12th through the 20th. 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
1: Clouds should hang around tonight as we drop to about 79 degrees, with a passing shower storm possible for tapering off later tonight. Tomorrow looks hot and mostly sunny with highs near 99 and another round of afternoon storms to dodge. President Trump's plan to change how mail ballots are handled hit another roadblock today. An appeals court kept the new rules from taking effect, even as the Supreme Court considers the same case. And Republicans are closing out their two-day convention in Dallas with control of Congress on the line this fall. President Trump returns to the stage tonight as the party tries to energize voters ahead of November. Thanks for listening to 90.1 KERA News. You can also listen on the KERA app.
14: Hey, it's All Things Considered from NPR News. I'm Scott Detrow.
15: And I'm Sasha Pfeiffer. Utah Republican Governor Spencer Cox has just published a book, but for the record, he says he is not running for president.
16: And I wanted to make that clear from the jump.
15: His book is called Off Ramp: How to Be a Peacemaker in an Age of Contempt. It's an extension of public comments he made after the killing of Charlie Kirk at Utah Valley University.
17: If anyone in the sound of my voice celebrated even a little bit at the news of this shooting, I would beg you to look in the mirror and to see if you can find a better angel in there somewhere.
15: That was exactly 1 year ago, and just today, Cox declared September 10th Charlie Kirk Day in Utah. Governor Cox voted for Donald Trump in 2024. So when we talked about his book, I asked him how his plea for productive disagreement squares with his support for a president who seems to relish conflict.
16: I totally understand the pushback. I got it from friends. I got it from family. You know, I tried for 8 years the other approach, the more antagonistic approach, the not supporting approach, and decided that I needed to disagree better, to try to find a way to have a relationship with someone who saw this issue in particular very differently than I. And because of that, he and I have a very positive relationship. And we've been able to have these discussions about my approach versus his approach and which approach is better and which approach is right. He and I will never agree on that. But we've been able to work on lots of other issues because we have found some common ground. I mean, you referenced my plea to the nation after the assassination of Charlie Kirk. He called me right after that press conference. And he said, you know, I really liked what you said there. He said, I don't know if people buy that, but I appreciated what you said. And ultimately, look, no president, no governor is going to solve what's broken in our country. Too many Americans have lost close personal friends, have lost family members to politics, where they don't talk to each other anymore. And that number is exploding. And it's incredibly unhealthy. It's bad for our country. It's bad for our souls.
15: Do you think President Trump has been more helpful or hurtful in your message of trying to ratchet down the rhetoric, reduce our contempt, and try to shrink the gulf that has developed between us?
16: Yeah, I mean, if he were here, he would tell you that's not something he's interested in. I mean, he's told me that personally.
15: He's told you that? Feels like unifying is not his goal, is not what he thinks would be good for the country?
16: No, not that unifying isn't his goal. I think he would love to unify, but that our approaches are very different. And that's, I think that maybe the best example of this comes from the Charlie Kirk's own memorial. I was there. It was very public, in which Erica Kirk has this moment, this incredible healing moment, one of the most amazing Christian moments I've ever experienced, where she forgives very publicly her husband's assassin. And then a few minutes later, you know, President Trump is on stage and he said, you know, Charlie said that we should love our enemies. You know, he says, I just can't do that. I don't remember exact words, but he says, I can't love my enemies. I hate my enemies. And he even apologizes. He's, I'm sorry, Charlie. I'm sorry, Erica.
15: Exactly opposite the message you're trying to send.
16: Yeah, it is exactly the opposite. And that's one area where we are in disagreement.
18: Well, and again, I don't want to belabor this, but because Trump is so central now to all the politics of our country, I understand that for you as a governor and for many other high-level politicians, they have to figure out how to get along with him, even if they don't agree with everything he says and does. But his messaging is so counterproductive to what you are preaching and what your book says that I'm wondering how you reconcile that in terms of your relationship with him.
16: Yeah, the people are unique and different, and we all have our strengths and our weaknesses. This is one where we are just always going to disagree. And yet,

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1: The Republican Party wraps up its first ever midterm convention in Dallas tonight with Mayor Eric Johnson among the speakers. I'm Justin Martin. 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
1: An appeals court today kept President Trump's mail voting restrictions on hold while the Supreme Court weighs whether they could move forward. The fight comes. The states are already sending out midterm ballots. Good evening. I'm Justin Martin, and this is All Things Considered. A group of educators and entrepreneurs in Vermont are attempting to reinvent college.
7: Basically, they learned by doing versus somebody standing at the front and saying, this is Norton's equivalent theorem.
1: The founders of the Institute say students get hands-on experience and even a job. 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
8: Live from NPR News in Washington, I'm Ryland Barton. Vice President J.D. Vance will deliver tonight's keynote address at the Republican midterm convention. As NPR's Stephen Fowler reports, the message will likely preview a 2028 presidential run.
9: While Trump is telling Republicans to vote this year like he's on the ballot, Vance's task will be to try and keep those voters engaged for a future where Trump isn't president. The vice president's address will likely continue the messaging Trump laid out, including the election being a contrast between, quote, common sense versus crazy. It's also expected to fuel speculation that Vance would seek the GOP presidential nomination in 2028. Other potential 2028 candidates are speaking tonight, too, like Texas Senator Ted Cruz and Donald Trump Jr. At least one name being floated, Secretary of State Marco Rubio, is not in attendance. Stephen Fowler, NPR News, Dallas.
8: A group of Latino civil rights groups in the city of Denver have filed a lawsuit in federal court seeking to bar the government from doing immigration enforcement at polling places this fall. As NPR's Miles Parks reports, such enforcement activity is widely considered to be illegal, though the Trump administration has not ruled it out.
10: Here's what Homeland Security Secretary Mark Wayne Mullen said earlier this month about the idea of immigration enforcement at the polls.
11: The only reason why we would be at polling places if there is a threat to that polling place or we're serving a warrant on someone that we have been actively tracking down.
10: The groups suing, which include the League of United Latin American Citizens, Common Cause, Unidos U.S., and the City and County of Denver, say executing a warrant in that way would violate federal law, which bans military personnel or other armed agents from being at any location where an election is held. Voting experts also worry such actions could dampen turnout and intimidate people from voting. Miles Parks, NPR News, Washington.
8: A researcher at the AI company Anthropic resigned in protest this week as he warns about the technology's dangers to humanity. Jacob Coxon says AI firms are, quote, gambling with our lives.
12: Advanced AI systems, you have to imagine them as being a lot more intelligent than humans. There's the possibility we create something that, if it wanted to, could hack into any device on the planet, could use novel biological research to go far beyond what current scientists are capable of, could control, like, every robot in the world simultaneously. And it all sounds very much like science fiction, but if there's even a tiny chance that this thing could go rogue, it would have the capabilities to utterly dominate us.
8: Coxon's departure comes after recent high-profile examples of AI models breaking out of quarantined environments and hacking into other systems. Sales of previously occupied U.S. homes declined in August to their slowest annual pace in more than a year as home shoppers grappled with rising mortgage rates and home prices. This is the third straight monthly decline. Meanwhile, the median sales price increased 1.6% in August from a year earlier to more than $429,000. 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
13: At 6:04 for KERA News, I'm William Padmore. Republican U.S. Senate candidate Ken Paxton highlighted his economic plan during a speech at the Republican midterm convention, but he didn't break much new ground. The Texas Attorney General says he plans to lower costs for Texans.
14: Everywhere I go, I meet Texans working harder than ever, but still worried that they will never get ahead. Those are the people that I'm fighting for.
13: His economic proposals include tax deductions for home purchases and medical expenses. Dallas Mayor Eric Johnson has been a self-proclaimed Republican only for the last 3 years, but he's set to share the stage with President Trump tonight at the Republican convention. Both Republicans and Democrats have speculated whether his political future will include a run for state or national office. Johnson is on his last term as Dallas mayor. And an Alaska surrogate is asking the U.S. Supreme Court to intervene in a custody battle over a newborn with a heart defect. KERA's Toluwani Osibamwo reports it comes after a Dallas court dismissed the surrogate's right to parenthood.
15: McKenna West fled from Alaska to Texas in July to give birth to the genetic child of California couple Nosheen Gilkar and Omar Ahmed. The couple had asked West to get an abortion months earlier after doctors detected a fetal heart abnormality. West argues she's the child's legal mother under Texas law because she gave birth to him, but a Dallas judge dismissed her claims last week. The judge upheld a California court's order establishing Gilkar and Ahmed as the child's parents. Now West is asking the U.S. Supreme Court to pause or overturn that ruling. For KERA News, I'm Toluwani Osibamwo.
13: And I'm William Padmore for KERA News.
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0: 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I'm Scott Detrow.
17: And I'm Mary Louise Kelly. 25 years ago today, the World Trade Towers stood tall, gleaming, dominating the New York skyline. The idea that airplanes could crash into them, that people would jump from upper floors, that the towers would collapse, those were things that could only happen in an awful action movie. The terrorist attacks of September 11th, 2001 changed our understanding of what was possible and changed the way the U.S. government collected, analyzed, and acted on intelligence, which created new dilemmas for U.S. officials wrestling with how far they were willing to go to keep Americans safe. We gathered four of those officials this week for a live taping of NPR's national security podcast, Sources and Methods. Joining me were Michael Morell, who was President George W. Bush's CIA briefer, Jane Harman, a Democratic member of Congress representing California, John McLaughlin, then deputy director of the CIA, and Stephen Hadley, deputy national security advisor on 9/11 and in the days after, as the intelligence community worked frantically to prevent another attack.
18: I think it's hard to understand the actions that were taken without a sense of the mood at the time. We had been attacked. We were surprised. We did not really know from whence it came. And the intelligence community was saying at the time that their thought it was likely, or at least highly probable, that this was the first of a wave of mass casualty attacks, some of which might involve weapons of mass destruction from this enemy that we felt we did not know well enough.
19: Mary Louise, can I add something?
20: Please.
19: Because I think Steve made a really important point. It is really hard to overstate how worried we all were in the immediate aftermath of 9/11 that we were going to be hit again. There were many days when George Tenet and I walked from the old executive office building across West Executive Avenue to the West Wing, where we said to each other, I wonder if we're going to get hit today. Yeah. And these weapons of mass destruction that Steve talked about, we learned an awful lot about Al-Qaeda's efforts in that arena in the immediate aftermath of 9/11. We knew they were talking to Pakistani nuclear scientists trying to get their hands on a nuclear weapon. We had reporting that maybe they were going to sneak one into New York City. It is really hard to overstate the threat that we all felt. So I think it's easy to criticize sometime that we might have overreached here or overreached there, but that context is everything.
21: I'm going to get to some of the overreach, but if I could just, I just want to quote you and then and invite you to get in here, John, because you and I have talked about this over the years in various interviews, and you told me something. I was pushing you on some of the actions that the CIA took after 9/11, which we're about to get to. You told me in 2018 something that will stay with me, and I'm going to quote you. You said, if you were a CIA officer back in 2002, you were torn on the one hand by the sense you might be doing something in conflict with basic values that you hold dear. On the other hand, failure to get that information might put the blood of Americans on your hands, which is about as pure a distillation I have heard of what y'all are describing.
22: Yeah, listen, difficult decisions were taken in those days, and we often say we hope that no one has to make those decisions again. And what I can tell you is they weren't perfectly executed, but on the other hand, the United States was not attacked by Al-Qaeda again. The gloves did come off, and we got new authorities from the president. That means that the president signs a piece of paper that gives you what they call a finding, which authorizes you legally to do certain things that we had not been authorized to do before. Among them was to capture terrorists, to detain them, and to kill them if we, in certain cases, if we had named individuals that we could use lethal action on.
21: So I was a young journalist covering the intelligence beat in those years after 9/11, and I reported from Afghanistan on the war and then from Iraq on the subsequent war and on abuses at Abu Ghraib and on waterboarding. I remember when we finally got to see the 2005 Justice Department memo that documented the CIA waarderboarding Khalid Sheikh Mohammed 183 times, prompting the famous question from Dianne Feinstein, if something works, why do you have to do 183 times? We were debating in this newsroom, and I imagine every other newsroom, what do we call this? Is it enhanced interrogation? Can we just call it torture? John and Mike, can you just take me inside those conversations as they unfolded at Langley? How uncomfortable were you with what was happening?
22: Well, I think you quoted me from 2018, which was the dilemma that we were struggling with. How do you get information that you know will protect the lives of Americans? And if you don't, you've got the blood of Americans on your hands. I will say that there was excessive focus on the issue of waterboarding. Waterboarding occurred only a small number of times in the first year of the program, and it stopped after that.
19: Only three people.
22: Three people.
21: 183 times on one of them in one
22: If you look at the Red Cross interview with Khalid Sheikh Mohammed and they ask him, how many times were you waterboarded? He says 10 times. So that's a whole theological argument about 183 versus 10. So the thing that kept us continuing on this program, and there's controversy about this, but I'll tell you where I stand. Day after day after day, we saw that this program yielded results that allowed us to then capture other terrorists, Capturing a terrorist stops operations. It disrupts them even before you've talked to them. This is the point I want to make. The anticipation of further attacks was not made up. They were planning further attacks. And we stopped a number of them. We stopped all of them, insofar as I know.
2: Jane. I certainly respect the fact that the CIA and our whole intelligence community was worried about a second wave of attacks. But I would say, as someone who was in the chairs in Congress, I became the ranking member on the House Intelligence Committee during that time, and who struggled to get information, that the information was not adequate at the time. I remember being briefed, finally, after begging, by the general counsel of the CIA on the so-called enhanced interrogation techniques, about which I knew nothing. And I remember writing a letter, this is not classified because this has become public, to him saying, I want to know what the policy guidance was for using these techniques. It turned out that these techniques were in the so-called Army SEER manual, which is how we trained our people against tactics that could be used on them. So my bottom line is, there were others who were trying to get on top of this story who really cared, as everyone did, about doing this the right way. And I'm not sure we got there fast enough.
19: Now, Louise, I just want to say one
21: yes,
19: thing.
21: You're going to get last word on this.
19: We briefed the senior leadership of Congress. I remember one Democratic senator who would later become an opponent, a vocal opponent. His response when he was briefed on EITs was, is that all you're doing to protect the country? My constituents would expect you to do even more. Because he knew the context of the moment. And then fast forward to Dave Petraeus's confirmation hearing, which John McCain attended as the ex officio member of the Senate Intelligence Committee, and Petraeus and McCain had a soliloquy about EITs. And at the end of that, they talked about the ticking time bomb situation.
21: Yeah.
19: There's a nuclear weapon in New York,
21: yeah.
19: And you've got the guy who knows where it is, and he won't tell you. What do you do? They agreed that in that moment, you would do extraordinary things.
21: Yeah.
19: The point is, to all of us, after 9/11, it felt like a ticking time bomb situation.
22: Every day.
21: Every day. I take the point of what the atmosphere was at the time, but the enhanced interrogation techniques, the torture, whatever intelligence they produced of value, how do you weigh that against the damage to America's reputation as a country that believes in the rule of law?
18: I have to say one thing.
21: Please.
18: The president's guidance was, do everything you can do to protect the country within the law. And we have an argument about whether the lawyers got it right in these opinions that were written. But the guidance was we were going to stay within the law.
21: But the law kept changing.
18: The law kept changing, and that was an evolution as we decided what we were and were not comfortable in doing. That's a strength of our democracy. That's not a criticism of our democracy.
21: I promised you last word, Mike.
19: I was just gonna say that Steve mentioned earlier our concern about how the American public would react at the end of the day. You know what? They supported everything that we did. The American public, in every poll that's ever been taken, it was the elite who grabbed this as an issue. The American people thought that we did the right thing to protect the country.
17: That was Michael Morell, President George W. Bush's CIA briefer on 9/11. You also heard Jane Harman, John McLaughlin, and Stephen Hadley. On 9/11, they were serving, respectively, as a California Democratic congresswoman, deputy director of the CIA, and deputy national security advisor in the Bush White House. They joined me live at NPR earlier this week for a special taping of Sources and Methods. 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
1: 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I'm Justin Martin. Join us at 6:30 for a look at how all of these increases could be due to the energy shock and what that means on 90.1 KERA News.
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1: Clouds linger tonight with a low of 79, along with scattered showers and storms wrapping up later. Tomorrow stays hot, near 99 with lots of sunshine, though a few afternoon storms could pop up. The fight over President Trump's new rules for mail ballots still tied up in court, just as states are starting to send ballots to voters. An appeals court today kept the rules blocked while the Supreme Court considers the case. And Republicans are wrapping up their midterm convention in Dallas tonight, with President Trump again taking center stage. Stay with KERA News as we learn more. 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

0: And warehousing, you know, the things that literally everything we buy ever depend on. Marketplace's Justin Ho has that.
1: The cost of trucking is up more than 14% from the same time a year ago, according to the Labor Department. Jason Miller is a professor of supply chain management at Michigan State University.
2: The price the trucking companies receive, which is what the PPI is picking up, that is going to rise. It really is almost a linear function of how those diesel prices are changing.
1: Miller says the trucking industry is also losing workers. The Trump administration has been cracking down on drivers who aren't proficient in English. As a result, there are fewer trucks on the road.
2: That drop has been so much that it's given carriers a little bit more pricing power. And so we've seen freight rates increase beyond just the price of the diesel fuel.
1: Some companies have been waiting until the last minute to ship things in case rates come down, says Zach Rogers, a professor of supply chain management at Colorado State University. But so far, they haven't.
3: And now we're getting close to what would be the last second, at least ahead of Q4 and peak season.
1: So companies can't wait anymore. They have to pay for trucking regardless of how expensive it is.
3: The calculation they're doing is, well, we would rather pay a little bit more and maybe we can pass some of that extra cost down to consumers than to be out of stock and miss out on the sales altogether.
1: But passing along those extra costs isn't always that easy.
4: Sometimes you can and sometimes you can't.
1: That's Peter Firth. He's the CEO of FFF Associates, which imports fig paste.
4: Sometimes you lose business because the total cost to deliver a product to customers is just too high and they just can't absorb it.
1: Firth says even though he's been paying more to truck in products, a lot of his customers, which make fig bars using fig paste they buy from him, have been pushing back against price hikes, in large part because grocery shoppers might not buy fig bars if they're too expensive.
4: So our customers who make the fig bars are very, very careful to try to hold their costs down because they don't want to lose sales.
1: So Firth says that means his company has to eat the cost instead. I'm Justin Ho for Marketplace.

0: whilst the U.S. and Canada fight an all-out trade war, it might be easy to forget we still have tariffs on pretty much everybody else in the world. The average tax U.S. companies and importers are now paying on goods they bring in is 11%, according to the Yale Budget Lab. And it's kind of crazy all the nooks and crannies of this economy those tariffs find their way into. Example, Death by Audio. It's a business in Queens, New York that makes equipment for adding special effects to musical instruments. Heather Bickford is the chief operating officer and joins us. Heather, hi.
1: So nice to talk to you. Thank you for having me.
0: Yeah. So the last time we talked, which was like a year ago.
1: Yeah, it's been a minute.
0: Yeah. You were so stressed out. You know, you had the tariffs coming. You were going to possibly take out a loan. You were thinking about not launching a new product. How are you doing right now?
1: I'm doing a lot better. I think I've just had to like really not focus on tariffs as much, which has really helped. Mm-hmm. I think I was like checked out last time, but I'm more just kind of just not paying attention as much.
0: Can you do that?
1: I mean, not totally, but you know, I just try not to focus as much time on it because there's nothing mm-hmm. I can really do about it, you know?
0: Mm-hmm. How is business itself? How is business this summer?
1: It's actually been doing really well. We just released a new product and it sold way more than we anticipated and it sold out. So we're taking pre-orders for more of them now. And yeah, it's surprisingly going really well. And usually summer is dead. So.
0: Oh, well, that's great. Yeah. Have you gotten any, are you getting any tariff refunds?
1: Oh my gosh. We have gotten two. And right. Those were from DHL, but I still cannot even log in to the ACE portal. I don't know if you've ever tried to log in. It's diabolical. I've been trying since even before the tariffs were repealed, to like get our account situated with that website. And it's still like, I sit on hold for hours and finally talk to someone. They'll tell me to do something. I'll do that. And then you have to usually wait like 45 to 60 days to hear back from them.
0: And, oh my God.
1: Oh yeah. And then you'll hear back and they'll say, no, that wasn't what you were supposed to do. You need to do this. So then I'm like, okay, so I'll do that. And then have to wait again. And then they'll tell me,

0: As much as blanket tariffs hurt consumers and businesses, like we literally just talked about with Heather Bickford at Death by Audio, targeted tariffs can protect some businesses. Now, history shows protected industries usually stagnate and fall further behind, but occasionally they get stronger. And that is the hope for the U.S. solar industry. The Trump administration plans to impose new tariffs on polysilicon. That's a key ingredient in solar panels, beginning later this year. The idea is to bring that part of the solar supply chain here and help solar equipment manufacturers here. That includes Qcells, a Korea-based company that recently expanded production at its two giant factories in Georgia. Emily Jones of Grist and WABE reports.
1: Inside the vast Qcells factory in Cartersville, Georgia, northwest of Atlanta, workers and a bevy of robots move ultra-thin slices of blue-gray crystal through machines and chemical baths to turn what are known as wafers into cells.
2: They're rinsing and etching and rinsing and etching, going just all the way down this line to create, you know, the absolutely perfect surface.
1: Scott Bell with Qcells says the perfect surface is one that's really good at soaking up sunlight.
2: It's just a giant chemistry class where we're trying to create this unique circumstance where an electron pops off of light.
1: Bell says making it here in Georgia is a big deal. Beginning in 2023, Korea-based Qcells made a huge investment to bring this whole supply chain to the U.S.
2: The $2.5 billion, the 3.5 million gallons of water, the 90 megawatts of power, the 60 tons of chemicals on site, and all of the football fields worth of infrastructure you've seen is to arrive at this.
1: It's the basic building block of a solar panel. For years, solar manufacturing in the U.S. has mostly been assembling panels using cells made overseas. But as of this June, this factory has moved the whole process under one roof.
3: Having the full supply chain is critical.
1: Ben Damiani is a solar manufacturing expert with solar developer Cherry Street Energy. He says China has dominated solar panel manufacturing since the 2010s, flooding the global market with far cheaper panels than anyone else can make. For a host of reasons, national security, labor practices, job creation, the U.S. is trying to bring back domestic production. But Damiani says that hasn't been a smooth road.
3: Probably the biggest hindrance has been the constant change of our own policies.
1: The Biden administration took a carrot approach with tax credits that favored U.S.-made panels. Qcells has said those incentives were a major reason they started building their Cartersville plant. The Trump administration is taking a stick approach, imposing new tariffs and blocking Chinese solar panels from what tax credits remain. Coco Zhang of ING says the goal is the same, but it's been whiplash for companies.
4: For any business, including the clean energy industry, they like consistency. They like predictability.
1: Qcells is likely able to comply with the new rules, Zhang says, because it has vertically integrated its supply chain within the U.S. instead of relying on partners and suppliers with ties to China.
4: And I think that could actually be a good model for other companies to replicate as well.
1: But that model required a multi-billion dollar investment in a brand new facility that took more than 3 years to come online. That can be a tough sell when solar policy could completely change yet again. In Cartersville, Georgia, I'm Emily Jones for Marketplace.

0: coming up.
1: Why am I going to pay somebody to have all the fun?
0: That and if you want something done right. But first, let's do the numbers. The Dow Jones Industrial Average sank 316 points at 0.6% to finish at 52,064. The NASDAQ dropped a little more than 0.6%. The S&P 500 dropped a little less than 0.6%. Macy's reported earnings that beat estimates, and its sales were up 2.7% in the quarter. And yet, Macy's shares disrobed 4.7%. It's not a Macy's thing, though. Rival Kohl's also went down a size by 4%. We just heard from Justin Ho about rising transportation and warehousing costs. Let's check in with some of those guys. Trucking and rail shipping company J.B. Hunt, based in Lowell, Arkansas, was flat-ish. Old Dominion Freight Line, headquartered in Thomasville, North Carolina, lost 0.7%. Bond prices fell. The yield on the 10-year T-note rose to 4.95%. 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
3: 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I'm Justin Martin. 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
0: This is Marketplace. I'm Sabri Benishore. In June, AI company Anthropic, maker of Claude, launched a new tool for scientific research called Claude Science that it says can help uncover and develop new drugs much more quickly. It could mark a major leap for science, but there are some catches. Wendy Netter Epstein is a professor of law at DePaul University. She wrote about the challenge of using AI in new drug development. Professor Epstein, welcome.
6: Thanks for having me on.
0: Can I ask just how exactly does AI discover new drugs? Exactly, like what is it doing?
6: Well, it could be doing a variety of things. So it helps researchers identify promising biological targets. It can design molecules. It can sift through possibilities just in general much faster than humans traditionally could.
0: If we start getting a bunch of AI-generated drug ideas, is that not going to create kind of like a bottleneck of processing, right? If we have all these ideas and then we still have to go through this clinical trials and approval that takes forever?
6: Well, that's the concern, right? Is that, if you have a lot of additional candidates that we're discovering at the front end, but we have this relatively long process to actually get to FDA approval, does FDA become a bottleneck? And, you know, I think the truth is that it could. So that's, one of the things that we want to think about is how do we make sure that we have a smarter regulatory system so that if we do have this great speed up in drug development at the front ends, that we don't have a bottleneck that's created by the testing and the FDA approval that needs to come later.
0: Yeah. So what does that look like? Like, is there a way to use AI to make the testing go faster, or what do we do?
6: Well, that's a good question. And I don't think that there's just a yes or no answer on that. It really depends. And, this is one of the things that the FDA is starting to look at and that we think is really important, is to better cater the FDA approval process to what evidence we actually need to resolve uncertainty. So in some circumstances, we're still going to need those sort of long and expensive clinical trials because we can't get the information that we need just from the AI models. But in other situations, we could be using AI more strategically. So it's really just about differentiating between when do we still need the trials and when can we move faster.
0: Well, when can we move faster? Like, what's an example of something where we could, like, hurry the trial along or, like, skip it or...
6: One that comes to mind is biosimilars. So I think most people are probably familiar with generic drugs. So for a traditional small molecule drug, something like, you know, aspirin or Lipitor, a generic manufacturer can essentially just make the same chemical molecule as the original drug. And the FDA doesn't require that you do entirely new clinical trials because chemically they're the same, right? The generics are the same as the brand name. Biologics are this different category of drugs. They're much larger, they're more complex, they're made using living cells, things like, you know, Humira or many modern cancer drugs. And because they're so complex, the follow-on isn't called a generic, it's called a biosimilar. So in this case, FDA used to require new trials for biosimilars because, you know, they weren't chemically identical. But what we have found, and to give credit to my co-author, Dr. Niazi, who's done a lot of work in this area, is that we do know with very high confidence based on modeling that biosimilars are going to behave like the original. And so we don't need those clinical trials. And so that's an instance where FDA has actually, you know, been modernizing and adapting and is requiring those trials, less frequently.
0: Overall, AI and new drugs, optimistic or concerned?
6: Optimistic, but with a note of caution and with that optimism. So for all of the optimism about how quickly we're going to be able to identify new drug candidates, we still have to think about the risk that folks are going to face without sufficient testing. So faster discovery is enormously exciting, but finding a drug and proving that it works are still not the same thing.
0: Wendy Netter-Epstein, professor of law at DePaul University, thank you so much.
6: Thank you.

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